0: Edward O'Brien has the latest.
1: A woman walking with her dog on the Cedar Flats Trail Complex north of Columbia Falls Monday evening suffered what Montana Fish, Wildlife, and Parks described as significant injuries following a bear attack. FWP revealed new details Thursday. Evidence at the scene revealed the bear was a grizzly sow traveling with at least

0: MTPR is sponsored by the Loose Caboose with 5 bright red drive-up espresso kiosks featuring daily rotating fresh baked pastries from local bakeries La Petite Outre and Bernice's Bakery. The Loose Caboose is only in Missoula.
1: And has since been reunited with the family. Bears are now eating constantly to build up their fat reserves before winter. Huckleberry crops were spotty this summer. People are urged to be extremely vigilant when recreating in the woods this fall. Reporting from Missoula, I'm Edward O'Brien.
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6: It's All Things Considered from NPR News. I'm Scott Detrow in Washington.
7: And I'm Elsa Chang in Culver City, California. Gloria Steinem has died. The trailblazing journalist and activist for women's rights was 92 years old. Throughout her life, Steinem pushed back on gender stereotypes and championed feminist ideals like reproductive freedom. For many, her name became synonymous with the fight for women's rights. And for some, like filmmaker and activist Abigail Disney, Gloria Steinem was also a friend and mentor. Abigail Disney joins us now to remember Steinem. Thank you so much for taking the time to speak with us, and I'm very sorry for your loss.
8: Thank you, and I'm just so happy to talk about Gloria.
7: Thank you. Well, what did it feel like when you first heard this news today?
8: I've been in Ireland for a lot of the summer, but I did last week get on a plane and go see her before it was too late. So I'm really happy I had that little moment with her, even if it was just so brief. But I was so blown away that she was, you know, just as gracious and funny and smart as she always was.
7: Well, you have said before that you grew up in a household where feminism was criticized, like where Gloria Steinem's name was spoken about as if she were some sort of cultural villain. And then I understand that you met her for the first time at an event in 1993.
8: Yeah.
7: Tell me, what surprised you the most when you finally met her in person?
8: Her hilarity. You know, I told her sometimes I picture you with a Groucho Marx cigar in your hand, because she would wisecrack like that all the time. And I did not see that coming, you know. So we just cracked each other up and had a great time together because she was so funny.
7: Wait, how is it that you came to be such close personal friends with her as an adult?
8: You know, it's funny because, yeah, I didn't meet her until I was 33. It was 30 some odd years ago. And I said, would you ever have lunch with me? I mean, like, I was in awe, as everyone is. You know, I was in awe of getting the chance to meet her. And she said, yeah, that would be great. And it's so strange because she just made room for me in her heart. And she just opened wide up to me. And then we had a series of things. Like, I was in the hospital for quite a long time in 99 at Lenox Hill, which is right around the corner from where she lived. And she would come two or three times a week to visit me, a couple Starbucks in her perfectly manicured hands. And and we would just sit there because what are you going to do? I'm on bed rest for 10 weeks, you know.
7: Yeah.
8: So, and she understood, really understood that just how terrifying the situation was for me. And that the only way to help me was to just come and talk and shoot the breeze with me.
7: And shoot the breeze.
8: And she took that really seriously. And, you know, I came from something very different than what she came from. And there was a lot to sort of dig my way out from under.
7: What do you mean? You mean as a Disney?
8: Yeah, as a Disney and from a very politically conservative, socially conservative family. Mm-hmm. You know, I was really, of all the issues flying around in the 60s and 70s.

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7: From NPR News, this is All Things Considered. I'm Elsa Chang.
8: And I'm Scott Detrow. It is the new album Found on an Old Shelf. Ben Folds, pioneer in the alt-rock genre, is celebrating the 30th anniversary of his old band's debut album, Ben Folds 5, with a special release. It's a double album featuring a remastering of that debut. Along with tracks from what Folds calls his shelved first attempt. I spoke with Ben Folds recently, and we hopped in a time machine back to the 1990s when his three-person group with bassist Robert Sledge and drummer Darren Jesse first got started.
9: I had been kind of carrying most of those songs with me for maybe 10 years, which is crazy because I was 27. And, you know, I've done everything from doing a stint living in New York City and trying to get my songs out there and nothing. It just was dead end. And I moved back to North Carolina in late 1994. And my ambition was to find great musicians back home where I understood the musicianship and was very grassroots, and to do it more, you know, like a band. I loved rock music, but my songs were probably coming across a bit on the Broadway side at the time. So I moved back to North Carolina and I met both Robert and Darren within about 2 weeks, and we were rehearsing immediately.

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3: I'm Brittany Brum, the outreach librarian at Lewis and Clark Library, and The Right Question is coming up next.
4: I've had to think up a way to survive since you said it's over, told me goodbye. This is what words can do. Dolly doesn't write, I've had to think of a way to survive. That of would imply that ways to survive trauma exist. Up implies survival methods will need to be invented from whole cloth, that survival is a creative act.
5: Hello and welcome to The Right Question, a radio program and podcast featuring authors from the American West and beyond. 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I'm Lauren Korn, speaking with Lynn Melnick, author of I've Had to Think Up a Way to Survive, on trauma, persistence, and Dolly Parton. In this extremely readable but heart-rending memoir, you might call it a sad banger, Melnick explores Dolly Parton's dual identities as feminist icon and objectified sex symbol. Identities that reflect the author's own fraught history with rape culture and the grueling effort to reclaim her own voice in the wake of loss and trauma. Listeners, take note and take care. There are references to sexual violence in this episode. Lynn Melnick is the author of 3 books of poetry and a contributor to Not That Bad, Dispatches from Rape Culture. Her poems have appeared in The New Republic, The New Yorker, and The Paris Review, and her essays have appeared in Jewish Currents, LA Review of Books, and Poetry Daily. Lynn, I'm so happy to finally say this. Welcome to The Right Question.
4: Thank you so much for having me. I'm so happy to be here, finally.
5: I'm so happy to have you here. Because many of our listeners may not be familiar with your work or the way you came to Dolly Parton, I thought it might be a good introductory question to ask you to explain where your love of Dolly Parton came from and when did the idea of this memoir come about?
4: Well, to go back to the earlier part of the question, and this is on literally the first page of the book. The first time I remember hearing a Dolly Parton song start to finish, I was being checked into drug rehab by my parents. It was 1988. And I heard Islands in the Stream over the radio in the facility. So there was something about her voice that just captured me and made me feel like there was hope and there was love in the world. And then I became a diehard Dolly fan. And so cut to 2018, and I had just finished a year of promoting my poetry book, Landscape with Sex and Violence, and I was worn out. I was worn out from talking about rape culture and my own trauma, and I just wanted to write about something that brought me joy. And so I thought, well, what brings me joy? Well, it's Dolly Parton. So, like, just a really uncomplicated joy. So I actually just sort of in an offhand way tweeted out, what if I spend all of 2019 writing about Dolly Parton? And I wasn't even expecting anything, but people are like, you should do that. you know, people were like really into the idea. And I thought, wait, maybe I can actually do that. Like, what's stopping me? Besides the fact that I've never written about music or written a full-length prose book before. But I thought, you know what, let me give it a shot. And I just set out to write about Dolly. And in doing so, ended up talking a lot about my own life, because she is really intertwined in so many of the moments of my life. You know, her music has just been there for me, you know, since I was 14 years old.
6: Lynn, you've written in the book about artists covering Dolly's songs and Dolly covering other artists' songs. You talk about Whitney Houston covering I Will Always Love You, Nora Jones covering The Grass Is Blue, and Dolly really engaging with her blues version of that, and then in subsequent performances just kind of drawing from that performance. You talk about Dolly covering The Story, which was originally written and performed by Brandi Carlile. You write of these and other covers. I love how artists transform one another. I loved that line. And while this memoir is proof that Dolly and her music has influenced you, I don't think there's any question about that. I'm wondering about how Dolly Parton's music or any artist's work has transformed your writing. And I think, and feel free to take it anywhere you want, but I'm thinking more in a craft sense, how your writing has been transformed by others.
4: That's a great question. As far as Dolly goes, I think she's just been such a huge influence on me and, you know, in so many ways that it can't help but seep into what I write and how I write. I think mostly my work is transformed by other writers. I think there are poets and other writers who I feel have been a huge influence on my own work. Poets like Diane Wachowski, Denise Levertov, Alice Walker have all been hugely instrumental in how I approach not only my work, but my life as an artist. But, you know, to think more broadly as to my life as an artist, Dolly has definitely been an influence there. How do you

0: MTPR is sponsored by the Loose Caboose with 5 bright red drive-up espresso kiosks featuring daily rotating fresh baked pastries from local bakeries La Petite Outre and Bernice's Bakery. The Loose Caboose is only in Missoula.
1: Been hugely instrumental to me in how I view the world and how I view talking about and writing about trauma, because I think that his take on trauma and it and what it does to the brain and to a life is really unique and mirrors my own experience with it. So that's also been hugely influential on me. This is probably a very deep well of who has influenced me, but those are the ones on the top of my head.
2: Mm-hmm. I've spoken with a couple of other authors, both for The Right Question, but also through other avenues, about words that show up in your book a lot, which are resilience and persistence, and even the word survivor, you know, how they either embrace those terms for themselves and or, you know, press against them, being known as a survivor, so to speak, or what it means to resist and what it means when you are known for your resilience. And in a chapter about Dolly's song, Coat of Many Colors, I'm sure so many of our listeners will know that reference. You talk not only about the often privileged romanticism of hardship, like poverty or sexual abuse, but you also mention how survivability, right, one's overcoming of these hardships, often overlooks or negates larger attitudes about those who go through these hardships. In that particular chapter, you talk about poverty as connoted as a temporary condition for white people, but as a failure for people of color. And this seems part of the conversation about commodifying trauma, which you talk about very early on in your book, but it also complicates that conversation, especially because these terms, survivor and resilience, again, appear so many times in your book. I'm wondering if you could speak to those ideas so that our listeners might get a better sense of them and how they appear in your book and how they're merged in your conception and your perception of them.
1: So I would say that the idea of resilience is, to me, separate than the idea of survivor, right? Because to survive something, you just have to, you know, live through it and keep going. Resilience is how much you thrive in a way. And I think, there's a lot of pressure on the survivors of violence to, you know, and I even, you know, talk about this in terms of, some of Dolly Parton's songs were just like, you know, just get to it, just, you know, keep going. And I love that notion, but I also bristle at it sometimes because there's this idea that you can just, you know, pick yourself up and keep going. And I think that ignores the difficulty, especially, you know, when we're thinking about surviving sexual violence or intimate partner violence. You know, these things are so traumatic that they change our brains and they change our whole lives. And it's really difficult to pick yourself up and keep going and move past it. I think to just sort of this pat idea of celebrating resilience and survivorhood is problematic because we can't just, you know, not everybody has the tools, the privilege and all of the things that help us survive things. You know, I was lucky enough to have health insurance and I was able to get mental health help, you know, all of these kinds of things. You know, on the other hand, I celebrate both myself and others who do manage to find some resilience and find some strength and survive these things because I know how hard it is. And I feel like it's almost the hardest work of our lives is just to survive our traumas. And it's when I say work, I mean work. It takes a lot of time and effort and real dedication. So it's both very important to me and something I am proud of having survived what I've survived. And then also something that I look more carefully at to how we use these terms to blog.

0: gloss over, you know, the actual work and the hardship of it, and how not everybody has the opportunities to get help in surviving that I have had. Mm-hmm.
1: I feel like this book is what you call in the book a sad banger. I feel like it embodies that idea. It's full of sadness and hardship, but it's also, you know, as we've been saying, it's resilient, and really optimistic and joyful. And I think you balance it so well. It's not, you know, my reading of it was not a downer, so to say. I was not so down every page, even though you were talking about some really hard and really serious things. And your survivability, and I'm going to use that term because you do, your survivability seems to hinge not on humor, although you do talk about Hannah Gadsby's Nanette, and there is, you know, there is humor in the book, but it seems to be on something else, something more wild, like your imagination, which speaks, of course, to the book's title, I've Had to Think Up a Way to Survive, the first line in Dolly's song, The Grass is Blue. And I'm wondering, Lynn, if you would mind reading a passage from that chapter. Is that okay?
0: Absolutely. Yes. And I should say that the term sad banger, it just connotes a song that has sad lyrics, but really upbeat or almost happy music. And it's the kind of song that I am the most, like, I'm just such a sucker for that whole setup. And I think that's just, so to hear that my book is that makes me very happy.
1: Oh, I'm glad.
0: In a performance of The Grass is Blue at Nashville's Ryman Auditorium in 2015, Dolly introduces the song. I think almost everybody has had a broken heart. And if you ain't, you're gonna have one. We all think when we have our first broken heart that it's just gonna kill us. Well, a broken heart won't kill you, but it can make you wanna die. To avoid these dire feelings, the song's narrator refuses to acknowledge or perhaps cannot even see reality, and so her pain is lessened by this refusal. Obviously, this is a fallacy, this myth of blissful insanity, perhaps representing the magical thinking of grief, the mental smokescreens and human defenses of living post-trauma. I've had to think up a way to survive since you said it's over, told me goodbye. This is what words can do. Dolly doesn't write, I've had to think of a way to survive. That of would imply that ways to survive trauma exist. Up implies survival methods will need to be invented from whole cloth, that survival is a creative act. In 2002, Dolly released a song on her Halos and Horns album called Raven Dove that closely mirrors much of the melody from The Grass is Blue. Dolly does this not infrequently, one song echoing or even banging against another years or decades later. Written post 9/11, Raven Dove is a call toward God, but one that isn't about Old Testament vengeance or the kind of patriotism that seeped into religion in the George W. Bush era of the aughts. It's about survival, redemption, God transforming hate to love. While The Grass is Blue winds down sorrowfully at the end, no climax, just more of the sad, sad same. At the end of Raven Dove, Dolly's voice rises, hallelujah, hallelujah, in a way that mirrors religious catharsis, and with the original song hanging around in the background, it seems to offer even more hope, not in God, or at least not for me, but in survival. Maybe even after everything feels hopeless, there is a future with ecstasy, hallelujah. After I was raped as a child, it took me quite a while to tell anyone. I came from a secret-keeping family even before I had big secrets of my own to keep, so it was almost like I knew on some biological level to keep my pain to myself. Scholars of intergenerational trauma tell us, writes Rabbi Tirzah Firestone in her book, Wounds into Wisdom, Healing Intergenerational Jewish Trauma, that the silence shrouding a family's untold stories paradoxically become the strongest form of transmission. I put my bloody underwear in my book bag and threw it away at school the next day, in the trash bin on the far side of the playground, past the slide and the baseball diamond and the handball court, the piercing sun of California probably pinning into me because it was always there doing that. I don't think I knew the words for what had happened. I didn't even know what sex was, really. I was in the fourth grade. Some survival ideas I came up with. Obsessive concern with the feelings and needs of others at the expense of my own. Crying all night into my pillow. I am going to turn around, and when I turn back around, I will be a whole new person. alcohol, marijuana, cocaine, promiscuity, Dolly Parton, abusive men, poetry, poetry, poetry, New York City, Zoloft, image rehearsal therapy, candy, friendships, high heels, poetry, Xanax, feminist activism, Timothy, Ada, Stella. After her near-suicidal breakdown, Dolly hopped in a camper, no wig, no makeup, with her best friend from childhood, Judy Ogle. For weeks on end, Ladies' Home Journal tells us, she swam, soaked, strummed a guitar, wrote songs, and read everything from self-help to poetry. She made it through. Poet Wallace Stevens said, "It is a violence from within that protects us from a violence without. It is the imagination pressing back against the pressure of reality," which is another way to say, I've had to think up a way to survive.
1: If you're just joining us, you're listening to a conversation with poet and memoirist Lynn Melnick. I'm Lauren Korn. This is The Right Question. If you want to listen to this conversation again or share it with friends, it can be found online at mtpr.org, where you can also subscribe to our podcast and follow us on Facebook, Twitter, and Instagram. I'm wondering if we're kind of going along with this idea, which I don't know why we wouldn't, that your imagination is what has at least helped you survive your past traumas. I'm wondering where that coincides or merges with your artistic practice. When did writing about your traumas and through your traumas begin? Because your traumas began at such a young age. When did you start deciding to put those experiences on paper and sort of, I'm going to say, filter them through your imagination?
0: That's a good question. I was a teenager when I started writing poetry. And, you know, it was very, you know, overwrought and angry poetry, which I think teenagers excel at. And also just so, you know, unfiltered. And I just had to get this stuff out because, as I mentioned in the passage I just read, I kept so much to myself. And as I think a lot of trauma survivors do, but I didn't have to do that on the page. And I just found the act of writing so pleasurable that it almost made it like manageable to confront the difficulties that I was writing about. And, you know, when you talk about the imagination in writing, I could take these leaps that I could not take in real life. You know, I could go to the moon if I want in my poetry. And so, you know, it sort of helps, it helped my brain sort of process a lot of stuff because it didn't have to be going over the same details in my head, you know, as it actually happened. It could be anything. And so, you know, and that's sort of why, you know, this was my first non-poetry book and it was a real learning curve for me because it's memoir, you know? So it was like, I can't actually go to the moon in this book because that didn't actually happen, you know? And so it was really the first time that I have written about my own trauma outside of poetry where, you know, you can, you know, if you get too stressed out about something, you can like, you know, veer off and talk about something else. And, you know, but in memoir, you kind of have to stick to the facts as it happened. And so I think that's, for me, having Dolly along for the ride was really useful because she was my, you know, go to the moon moment. Like things got too intense writing the memoir parts. I just sort of talk about Dolly, who always brings me joy. But I have to say that, you know, since I was a teenager, just the act of writing makes me feel so free that it's just this thing that's just been really useful for me. You know, it's like the writing version of art therapy. I can just get it all out when I'm writing. It doesn't, certainly writing doesn't, you know, cure PTSD or erase trauma, but it gives you relief and ease. For at least it gives me that while I'm doing it.
1: Well, and, you know, this isn't solely a memoir either, right? Because
0: right.
1: You are paying homage to Dolly Parton in a way, you know? So, and it reminded me, you know, the way that you've written this book, there are so many mirrors and kind of braided notions of it, but you do say that so much of, and again, I'm going to use the term survivability, you took care of others. You're a nurturer. Mm. And so you were in surviving, you put the lens on other people, whether that be your family or friends or the writing. You know, you shift the lens away from yourself, and you do that in this book. You're writing about yourself, but then you shift the lens to Dolly and her songs, and then you come back. And I thought that was a really wonderful mirroring effect of what you were actually saying you did as a survivor.
0: Yeah. Well, it was, you know, sort of enormously pleasurable just to write about Dolly so much. So that was, you know, it was a great escape for me, as she's always, you know, once again, she's there for me, helping me write this memoir. But that's a very common trauma response for people, is just this over concern with other people's needs and feelings in place of your own. And I do, that is, you know, at this point, you know, I'm in my 40s, it's just a habit. It's something that I do. But in this book, you know, I would escape into Dolly. But then, as you say, use the word mirror, like I just sort of let her reflect back on me too. So instead of just me like writing about her, like what can she teach me about myself, or what does she remind me about myself? And that sort of kept me focused on, like, you know, telling my story in a more direct way than I had. But it was also just a relief when, you know, when the writing got too difficult, that I knew that up ahead I had Dolly to write about. And that was just such a joy, because I wasn't a music writer, you know, and I had to learn how to write about music and do all this research. And it was just so joyful, that part.
1: And your book was such a joy to kind of meander through while, because I decided, you know, from the point I opened the book and realized, oh, this book is organized by songs, right? Each yes. chapter is devoted to a song, and there are definitely other songs mentioned, but it sort of centers a song, and then your experience sort of orbits that as well. But, you know, as soon as I realized that this book was a playlist, I decided that I was going to listen to Dolly Parton alongside it. So I was listening to the songs that you were mentioning and talking about. And one thing that I realized about Dolly Parton was, although she is sort of this singular voice in pop culture and in music culture, her collaborations are incredible.
0: Yes.
1: She's such a wonderful collaborator. And
0: absolutely.
1: that was a really unexpected, I think, surprise for me in my reading of the book, was to learn not only through the chapters in which you talk about those collaborations, but just to know, you know, my Spotify, like, giving me suggestions of different, different versions of songs and collaborations. It seems so fitting of her personality, now that, you know, I know a little bit more about her, that collaboration is such an important part of her music and her journey as an artist.
0: Yeah, I mean, she's incredibly generous, you know, with her music. You know, she loves to collaborate with people. She did two albums with Linda Ronstadt and Emmylou Harris, the Trio One and Trio Two, which are so good. You know, and I think it was Linda Ronstadt who was giving an interview about it, and she was like, we wanted Dolly to sing lead on all the parts because her voice is just so incredible, which is kind of funny coming from Linda Ronstadt, whose voice is, like, also incredible. But Dolly didn't want that. You know, she wanted a true collaboration. And, you know, of course, Dolly's collaborations with Kenny Rogers are so famous. But now, you know, these days she will sing, you know, collaborate with people who are redoing her songs. She'll do backup. You know, she says yes to so many opportunities. Because I think she, you know, as we were talking about earlier, with how do other artists influence you and change how you practice your art, I think she's so attuned to that. Like, she knows that, you know, collaborating with artists will change how she approaches her own art and her own performance. And then just to say that one of the truly greatest part about having published this book is that so many people keep telling me that they're listening to Dolly Parton songs, or that they discovered her song, like new songs, or that they appreciate her more as a songwriter. And that's super rewarding to me.
1: this is a question I was going to save to like the very end of our conversation, but like, how do we find out if Dolly Parton is going to or has read this memoir?
0: I don't know. I know that my audiobook publisher sent her a copy of the book, so maybe she will read it. You know, the idea of that sort of fills me with anxiety, because it's like, how, you know, she's my hero, obviously, you know, it's like, maybe I could have done a better job. Like, wait, like, let me fix it. So there's that too, you know. And then of course, you know, the book itself is not always entirely uncritical. It's always, you know, just head over heels in love with Dolly and her music. But sometimes, you know, I'll look at some of the lyrics or some of the things she said and just sort of discuss those, you know, in a more critical way. So, you know, there's that, like, I don't want to hurt any feelings or anything. But yeah, I mean, to have her read it would be like the true icing on the cake, just so that she can see, you know, the impact that she's had on one life, and then imagine how many others, right? Because there are just so many Dolly Parton fans, each with their own, you know, story of how Dolly has gotten them through so much. And so that's, you know, I hope that she knows that. I hope that she knows that she's been that person for so many.
1: My last question, and then I will let you get on with your day. Today, what is your favorite Dolly Parton song?
0: Well, right now, and I mentioned this in the piece that I read for you, my favorite Dolly Parton song, and is very appropriate to one of the questions from a few minutes back, is Raven Dove. Like, hearing her absolute joy and ecstasy in singing this song moves me in a way that I can't stop listening to it.
1: Lynn, thank you so much for joining me today.
0: Thank you so much for having me. This was so much fun.
2: It was. Thank you so much.
1: That was poet and memoirist Lynn Melnick, author of I've Had to Think Up a Way to Survive, on trauma, persistence, and Dolly Parton, out now from University of Texas Press. 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The show is produced by Chris Moyles and me. I'm your host, Lauren Korn. I also engineered this episode. Our artwork was designed for The Right Question by Molly Russell, and our music was written and recorded by John Floridis. 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
5: This is A New Angle, conversations about how we're doing and where we're going. I'm your host, Justin Angle. 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Hey folks, welcome back, and thanks for tuning in. Today I'm speaking with John Binion. In 2004, John published Big Sky Politics, a comprehensive history of Montana campaigns and elections.
6: Politics and policy are not necessarily CNN crossfire. Like, you need people who are going to step up that actually want to govern.
5: And he is out this year with an updated edition. John is also the executive director of the Dennis and Phyllis Washington Foundation. John, thanks for joining me.
6: Thanks for having me.
5: Tell us, where did you grow up and what did your parents do?
6: I grew up in Billings, Montana, you know, the metropolis of the Big Sky state. And my dad was a dentist, and he up and decided one day he wanted to go to medical school. So we moved away briefly to Nebraska and came back to Montana when he was done. So he's an oral surgeon. My mom raised six kids, and that was definitely a full-time job. You know, we kept her busy.
7: And when did you get interested in politics?
6: I kind of knew by high school that whether my dad was a doctor, dentist, whatever, that was not going to be my path. Bill Clinton actually came to Montana in 1995. Hmm. And I skipped the end of school that day and went and saw our president speak. And I had actually went to Pioneer Park in Billings and watched President George H.W. Bush campaign for reelection back in 1992.
7: Okay.
6: So there are these experiences that I had with the highest level of politics that really made an impression on me. And I was drawn to it.
7: Talk about that impression. I mean, because those are two very different politicians, but both carry a certain weight and charisma. Those must have been formative experiences.
6: Yeah. Well, you know, we talked about my parents. I was raised correctly where we had a deep appreciation for our country, for our system, all that kind of stuff. And so it really, despite who the president was, and I have a Republican background, my parents were Republican, I just had a deep respect, regardless of who was president, who was in control, that it was something that I was drawn to.
7: And you mentioned your folks, you sort of grew up in a Republican family. What were some of the influences on your ideology and developing values at that point in life?
6: So we, you know, a family of faith. And so those were things. And my dad's idea of work ethic and all of that like you really can. He didn't come from huge means when he was growing up. And so the idea that, hey, you can really seek out and chart your own course. And though that hard work, that drive was really a big aspect of how I grew up and how I lived my life.
7: Were there politicians at that point that were starting to influence you that you were drawn to in particular because of their ideas?
6: It wasn't necessarily particular politicians, I would say. This was the early 90s.
7: Yeah.
6: You know, this was Ross Perot at the time. And, you know, he was kind of goofy, right? You know, but he was also talking about things that spoke to me well as well, like in terms of like the budget back then. I don't know what the national debt was. It was probably $5 trillion or something, and here we are $40 trillion. And those were things as I was growing up. It's like, oh wow, yeah. What are our finances going to look like as a country? Can we afford things? And that had a deep impression on me. Kind of some of those talking points from the early 90s.
7: So as an undergrad, you started this project of trying to document Montana campaigns and elections. This is the origin story of your book. Tell us about it.
6: Yeah. So Montana, we're a small population state. And so when I went and looked at the resources that were available to understand who won, why did they win, that sort of thing, there's not a lot out there.
7: Yeah.
6: There's a professor from University of Montana, Ellis Waldron, that had a compilation of elections that went up to 1976 and very brief summaries. And I had a copy of that, but it wasn't very detailed. And also it hadn't been updated since 1976. So I didn't set out to write a book. I just set out as a nerd to do research. And that was in the basement of the Mansfield Library here, going through actual...
7: Not as a class project, just on your own accord.
6: This is what nerds do,
7: yeah,
6: right?
7: Yeah, I suppose.
6: Just, you know, everyone else partying, and here I am, like, looking at microfiche.
7: I mean, now nerds launch podcasts, I suppose. But here we are.
6: Hey, nothing wrong with that. Nerds unite. So I was doing that. And then eventually I got introduced to some people, very important person to me in kind of how the book came together was former Congressman Pat Williams.
7: Okay.
6: Also former Republican Governor Tim Babcock.
7: Mm-hmm.
6: He was governor during the 60s. So, and then Chuck Johnson, who was kind of the biggest political reporter in Montana.
7: Yeah.
6: I would talk to these people and I would find out what, you know, they had to say about history. And then when they found out what I was doing, they said, you should write a book.
7: You know, we tend to think of history as making a lot more sense when we look at it from the vantage point of the present, but it hinges on chance. It hinges on luck. It hinges on things that maybe didn't go according to plan. Like you think of the Bush-Gore election. I mean, that was essentially a tie in many ways. And then we construct an explanation of everything that's happened since as if it was sort of a, not a predetermined thing, but an election that made sense. Whereas in the moment, it seemed to me to not make a lot of sense. What I'm getting at, are there hinge points in that period of history that you covered in Montana where it could have gone either way and it just went one way?
6: Yeah. You know, you look at the year 2000, you talk about Bush v. Gore.
7: Yeah.
6: And I think that started kind of our national obsession about politics a little bit.
7: In many ways. Yeah.
6: Yeah. Because right after that election, the election wasn't over, right? It's like every day there's developments down in Florida and people are kind of tuning in every day to what's happening.
7: Yeah.
6: There.
7: And we had media that could serve us and like capture our attention
6: right.
7: every hour of every day as things were unfolding. So it's like this coalescence of real time things happening, but also a media economy ready to seize.
6: Yeah. And talk about the media and how that changed. You know, I don't want to oversimplify it, but I want to say like in the 80s, we had like three broadcast stations. There's
7: yep.
6: a little bit of radio, the daily newspaper, things like that. And everybody's kind of digesting the same set of facts. And then that really starts to depart in the 90s, where you've got some cable TV, you've got way more talk radio. Eventually, the internet becomes big. Eventually, social media. I want to say, though, in 2000, that was an election that went very well for Republicans within Montana.
7: Mm-hmm.
6: But it was also the year where we had the lowest presidential turnout of any election prior to that and even since.
7: Wow. Okay.
6: So just people didn't come out to vote. That benefited Republicans.
7: Mm-hmm.
6: And so on the outside, it looked like, wow, we were a Republican state. That's also where red state, blue state came in, right?
7: Yeah,
6: that's
7: yeah.
6: You didn't hear about that before 2000. So again, like that obsessing about politics and putting states into categories. But then Montana, and you could tell even in 2000, like these Republicans, other than George W. Bush, didn't win by, you know, huge landslides. And by 2004, we elected a Democratic governor.
7: Mm-hmm.
6: 2006, a Democratic candidate beat a long-term Republican incumbent for U.S. Senate. And then 2008 was kind of this high mark for Democrats in Montana, where they won nearly every election other than the congressional race.
7: Do you have a theory of the case for why those sentiments changed?
6: I think, you know, just to plug the book, there's parts of our political DNA that go back to statehood.
7: Mm-hmm.
6: So for example, like they delayed us entering the Union for many years because Congress, which was controlled by Republicans, assumed that we would put two Democratic U.S. senators and send them to D.C. So
7: yeah.
6: they're like, whoa, we don't know if we want Montana as a state.
7: Sure.
6: You know, fast forward to the New Deal with FDR. We voted for FDR all four of his elections and pretty solidly. And even Truman in 1948. And you look at the state, a lot of people familiar with Montana politics knows about the East-West
7: yeah.
6: nature of, you know, there's a lot of Democrats, liberals, more so in the Western part of our state
7: mm-hmm.
6: throughout our history, more conservatives in the East. But you also look at some of the maps that are in the book and you see this north-south thing
7: yeah.
6: where the High Line, the Golden Triangle, this northwestern pocket of the state, also very Democratic, whether it was farmers union types or blue-collar people in timber mills, there's a lot of our, going back to your question, there's a lot of our political DNA that goes back to statehood, the New Deal, all that, that carries into just around the turn of the century.
7: And so why now for the second edition? What motivated you to take this step now?
6: Yeah. So the first edition came out in 2004. The last election in the first edition was 2002.
7: Okay.
6: So wildly out of date. I had a lot of people say, hey, you should update it, you know, and we've had 20 years of elections. One thing that I wanted to do was to go back even to the earlier elections that are in the first edition and expand the narrative
7: yeah.
6: and the analysis.
7: Yeah.
6: And there's lots of research tools out there now that you know, I don't have to go into the basement of the Mansfield Library and look through microfiche.
7: Sure.
6: You know? And so that the ease of research really helped. So there's two distinct eras that I feel like have happened since the first edition. So almost having some bookends on some of these eras to talk and let them take shape. And so that was kind of the catalyst behind this second edition is let's expand the narrative. Let's add elections. I put the Montana Supreme Court in there that wasn't in the first edition. There's the results of the PSC, results of other statewide races.
7: Public Service Commission.
6: That was important to me that I add value, not just in updating it, but also going back and providing more context for those earlier elections too.
7: And I don't recall how the first edition was published, but in this edition, you've partnered with Montana Free Press, which is a new entity since the first edition.
6: Absolutely. Yeah. I mean, they didn't exist during the first edition. And talk about changes to kind of the media landscape since the first edition, just huge. And I've known John Adams a while back when he was at the Great Falls Tribune and also at the Missoula Independent. And, you know, I approached him at one point and just say, hey, you've got, you know, great online news. How about publishing a book? And to his credit, he said, yeah, sure.
7: So let's pull out a couple themes from the new edition. Like if you had to focus on two or three themes that have emerged in the last 20 years, you talked about the bookends of a certain cycle, but articulate those as themes, if you will.
6: Sure. Well, I mentioned, you know, the era that went from about 2002 to 2012. It was kind of a mini Democratic golden era.
7: Yeah.
6: And I think for people that look at where we're at now, which is a firmly red state, just kind of up and down the ticket, there's no major Democrats left in Montana offices. Montana Democrats can read the book and understand it wasn't too long ago where they were actually dominating themselves.
7: Yeah.
6: And I think learning those lessons about how those people branded themselves differently from the national party and the success that they had in many ways by uniting certain parts of the party that were progressive and moderate to have strength overall on the ticket. I think that's an important thing for Montana Democrats to hear.
7: And I don't think we can attribute, at least this is my view, that period to an Obama effect. I mean, we're talking about, you know, John Tester, Steve Bullock, Brian Schweitzer. Those are big personalities that are quite distinct from, I mean, there's certainly some overlap policy-wise, vision-wise, with what Obama was offering on a national level, but quite different characters, if you will.
6: Sure. No, you look at the 2002 race where Max Baucus handily won re-election. And Max Baucus was the rising tide that lifted a lot of the Democratic boats whenever he was on there. He invested in the party machinery and turnout, and that benefited people all the way down the ticket.
7: Yeah.
6: And then came along, you know, Brian Schweitzer, who had his own style, his own brand of what it meant to be a Democrat. And he was successful in the 2004 governor's race. John Tester came along 2006, you know, dirt farmer from Big Sandy, rural part of the state. And he was able to win some of the counties that I talked about along the High Line, the Golden Triangle, or at least close the gap.
7: Sure.
6: And so, you know, when Obama came around the 2008 election, I think he did help in terms of turnout. I think they had like 14 different field offices in Montana where John McCain had zero.
7: Okay.
6: And so I think if I remember right, Obama came within 2 or 3 points of actually winning Montana.
7: Mm-hmm.
6: The last Democrat to do that was Bill Clinton in 1992, and he was only able to do it by a plurality. But then, you know, by the 2012 election, and that was Obama's reelection, it was actually not a bad year for Democrats, but the writing was on the wall that there was trouble coming.
7: Mm-hmm.
6: And you look at some of these statewide officials that were incumbents, well-funded, and they were just barely winning. Fast forward to 2014, where Steve Daines gets into the U.S. Senate seat with departing Max Baucus, going to be ambassador to China.
7: Yep.
6: That's kind of the start of where you see this Republican domination.
7: Mm-hmm.
6: And although, you know, Bullock was able to get reelected in 16, it was kind of a narrower margin for an incumbent governor. And then John Tester was able to get reelected in 2018. But really, ever since 2012, it's been a whittling away to where we're at now, which is there are no statewide or regional Democrats in Montana.
7: And do you have a theory as to the primary factors driving that shift in preferences?
6: Sure. I mean, you can't mistake the fact that we have a nationalization of politics.
7: Right.
6: And that's not a Montana thing. It's national. So you see a lot of states going just one direction really hard, really Republican, really Democratic. Also, you look at who's moving into the state. For a long time there, during that mini Democratic golden era, one of the counties, Gallatin County, where we have Bozeman, lots of people coming in from out of state, and it actually changed the makeup of that county. Used to be a Republican county, became a Democratic county. And those margins of victory in Gallatin are oftentimes what delivered the statewide margins of victory for people like Steve Bullock, John Tester.
7: Yeah.
6: But then, there were more people that came around COVID. In general, they tend to be a little bit more conservative, a little bit more right of center, voting for Republicans.
7: Mm-hmm.
6: So some of the migration that's happened in the last 7-8 years has been more on the Republican side. But another factor is this realignment that we're seeing. And I'd like to point to Cascade County, which is where Great Falls is. So Cascade County really hasn't grown even over the last 3 or 4 decades. But what's happened is it used to be a pretty solidly blue county where many of its county officials were Democrats, its overall legislative delegation, Democratic. And since then, it's gone very Republican. And one interesting note is that no statewide Democrat has ever won an election since statehood without securing Cascade County.
7: Wow.
6: And so,
7: interesting.
6: You know, you're going to run up the totals in places like Missoula and now Bozeman, Helena, Butte. But when you can't win Cascade County, that spells trouble for Democrats. Hmm.
7: We'll be back to my conversation with John Bennion after this short break.
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7: Welcome back to A New Angle. I'm speaking with John Bennion about big sky politics. How viable do you think an independent candidate is? We have a prominent statewide independent candidate in Seth Bodnar for Senate this cycle. Well, what do you make of that?
6: Well, you don't see it too often, right?
7: No.
6: So there was a regional congressional race in 2002 that featured an independent.
7: Mm-hmm.
6: And then the last time a true independent filed was in 1994 for the congressional seat when we had an at-large seat. There's a portion in my book where I talk about independents and third parties.
7: Yeah.
6: And, we have never had an independent win a statewide or major regional office. There were some so-called independents where people filed as an independent, back in the 40s and 50s for the legislature, but they were really aligned with one of the parties. So it's really an uphill battle. And here's why I say it. If there is an independent in a race with both of the major political parties represented, then it's nearly impossible for a independent to win. If you take out the non-dominant political party and put in an independent, it makes it a little bit more interesting.
7: Sure.
6: It's still an uphill battle, but I would just say, I guess we're going to find out more about how this goes because it's been a generation almost since we've seen a statewide independent.
7: Let's talk about your career a little bit more. We glossed over some points here, but you worked in politics for a number of years, a deputy attorney general with Tim Fox. you ran yourself for attorney general, so you've tried to sort of put your money where your mouth is, if you will, like getting involved. Talk about that experience of working in the public sector, but also running for office, and would you do it again?
6: Going back to what I talked about, those days of Bill Clinton, George H.W. Bush, watching them and also working for candidates myself, I kind of thought someday I might want to do that. Obviously not run for president or whatever, but I didn't know where I thought myself landing until I worked in the Attorney General's office. And I worked under Attorney General Tim Fox. I think he's a great human being. He was a great boss. And the mission of the Department of Justice is a very special one. I really got to know the people well. And in Montana, we have term limits. So at the end of 8 years, I knew that my boss was going to be up. And so I thought, you know, it's going to be kind of now or never, from a professional standpoint. Like, I had my boss's support. I had the time to be able to commit to it. Family-wise, it made sense. And so I threw my hat in the ring. I did lose, and I don't regret running, because I think I would have always wondered, was I too scared?
7: Yeah.
6: Of losing to be able to get in there.
7: What are some things about running for office that people might not understand as the challenges? I mean, the challenge of driving yourself all around the state and just the energy involved and going to rallies and stuff, I think that's pretty easy for people to grasp. But like behind the scenes, what are the challenges that people might not see?
6: Well, you know, you talk about money in politics. The yeah. one thing that people should probably understand is when you're running for office, the way that you get your message out there is, you know, through social media and through, you know, radio or whatever. And that stuff isn't free. That stuff isn't cheap. So you end up having to dial for dollars a long time. And that's one of the least fun things about running for office. But you know, the truth is we need people in both parties that want to step up and actually run our state, that actually want to run their cities, run their counties.
7: Yeah.
6: And what people are getting oftentimes, whether it's from Twitter, from social media, on TV, talk radio, they're getting kind of a very warped view of what politics is. I like to say, if I'm dating myself here, but politics and policy are not necessarily CNN crossfire. Like, you need people who are going to step up that actually want to govern. And so I, despite the fact that I don't see myself running again, I really try and encourage people, regardless of their ideology, hey, if you're willing to put in the work, if you really want to champion your ideas and represent your constituents, then you should run for politics.
7: Are there people you would cite as particularly inspirational exemplars of that type of sensibility right now?
6: Well, I want to point to people in the book, and they've all passed. And so that there are people today
7: yeah.
6: that represent that. But one of the things about the book, and I tell this oftentimes to older audiences, is you might know who Mike Mansfield is mm-hmm. or Pat Williams or Tim Babcock and know a little bit about them, but your kids don't. And your grandkids definitely won't. They might only see like a name on a library, a name on a building, or some kind of reference. And I say, it's worth buying the book to give to your kids, to give to your grandkids, to understand this guy, Mike Mansfield, who's the longest serving U.S. Senate majority leader in our country's history during a very tumultuous time, you know, the civil rights era, Vietnam, Watergate, and he had a deep respect for even the freshmen coming into the body. It's like, if you were elected by your state, I'm going to give you that respect regardless of these seniority rules.
7: Sure.
6: And so I think there are some great examples. We punch above our weight, I like to say, in Montana. We've mm-hmm. We've sent some pretty amazing people to DC. We've had some great governors and things like that. And so there are some great examples in the book where I feel like people need to learn about them, especially in the younger generations, because they're seeing a lot of bad examples today.
7: We haven't talked at all about your day job, executive director of the Dennis and Phyllis Washington Foundation. Just in our remaining moments, what is the foundation? Why are you dedicated to its mission?
6: Sure. Dennis and Phyllis Washington, I think a lot of Montanans know them, respect them. I have tremendous respect for kind of the companies that they started here,
7: yeah.
6: just starting with nothing. And that all kind of took place in Missoula, but then it's grown. It's grown around the state, the Pacific Northwest, even up into Canada with shipyards and tugboat, commercial ferry and rail. So they've had a tremendous success in the business world, and they have translated that into tremendous philanthropy in the state and in those areas that I just talked about. And we do a lot in terms of, you know, people with disabilities, at-risk youth, socially and economically disadvantaged people, and then in the areas of education, community service, human services, and arts and culture. It's just a privilege of a lifetime to be able to be executive director of that kind of philanthropy. The person that did it before me, I just want to give him a shout out, Mike Halligan. He was a great mentor to me. He was a great statesman in Montana politics, and he did it for 22 years. It's a tough act to follow, but I'm doing my best to be a slightly more Gen X version of Mike Halligan.
7: Very good. John, tell us about the last time you changed your mind.
6: Well, you know, speak of the foundation, I meet with people all the time.
7: Yeah.
6: And so I try and keep an open door because that's what Mike Halligan did. And so a lot of times people reach out and they say, hey, I want to visit with you about this project. And right then and there, you know, with their little summary, a lot of times they give you a glimpse of something. And you're like, I don't know if that really aligns. But that's why we keep an open door. And we just say, hey, you know, we want to visit with people. If there is an alignment, I try to be, you know, honest about that. But I would say on a weekly basis, I meet with somebody that's where I learn something about Montana, about philanthropy in Montana. And that is something where I enjoy changing my mind.
7: The book is Big Sky Politics, Campaigns and Elections in Modern Montana. The new edition covers 1945 to 2025. John, what a pleasure to get to know you, your work, and tell our listeners about it. Thanks for doing it. And thanks for all your contributions to civil discourse and political functionality and all the good things we need more of.
6: Yeah. Thanks, Justin.
7: 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Keely Larson is our producer. John Brownell, Jeff Ament, and John Wicks made our music. 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
12: I'm Dr. Anthony Lizowitz, and this is Climate Connections. As the climate warms, faith leaders are helping protect their communities against the perils of rising temperatures.
13: In most faiths, there is a call to care for people who are in need. Through this work, we're helping people reframe what that need looks like in their communities. And right now, it looks like responding to extreme heat.
12: Michelle Lewis of Duke University is helping faith leaders in rural parts of the Carolinas learn how to support their communities during heat waves.
13: Faith communities historically have been willing to step up when no one else would, and they're still very trusted in rural communities.
12: So through sermons, liturgies, book studies, and other programs, faith leaders can share information about the dangers of heat and how to stay safe. To give them the tools they need to provide that education, Lewis and her colleagues at Duke have launched the Cooling Communities Network. It offers trainings, resources, and peer support, and it helps faith leaders identify opportunities to take action beyond education, for example, by opening as a cooling center. 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Climate Connections is produced by the Yale Center for Environmental Communication. 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
14: I'm Elliot Forrest, and it is my pleasure to welcome you to the next broadcast of the radio series from the Chamber Music Society of Lincoln Center. David Finkel and Wuhan Artistic Directors. Now in its 56th season, the Chamber Music Society is one of the world's leading chamber music presenters. From its home in New York's Alice Tully Hall, on tour and on recordings, the Chamber Music Society delivers dazzling performances by virtuosic musicians to countless devoted listeners. On this program, we hear a pair of dramatic works. First, it's an octet for piano, winds, and strings by Emily Balakirev, followed by the stunning string quartet in C-sharp minor, Opus 131 of Beethoven. Here's co-artistic director David Finkel with more.
15: Emily Balakirev was a self-taught Russian nationalist composer who lived during the 19th century, when Russia was in the process of finding its own musical voice. That movement would culminate towards the century's end, when composers such as Tchaikovsky and Rachmaninoff wrote truly Russian works that attained well-deserved masterpiece status. Along the way, composers such as Balakirev experimented passionately, identifying native Russian musical idioms, and incorporated them into their works. Balakirev's contemporaries included composers such as Glinka, Rimsky-Korsakov, Borodin, and others. His octet for piano and winds is a true rarity, but worth a good listen and a good performance such as this. Unfortunately, it's only one movement long. Balakirev wrote out the piano part for the other movements, but never finished its complete orchestration. Ludwig van Beethoven's Late Quartet, Opus 131, concludes our program today. It is a work so unfathomably great that it lives almost in isolation. Its seven movements, played without pause, constitute a kind of life journey, the opening movement's haunting fugue reappearing triumphantly among the finale's thunderclaps and galloping stallions. In between, Beethoven's arguably most stunning scherzo in any genre and other episodes paint the picture of a full and completed existence. Beethoven's late works, composed in the midst of suffering and little understood during his lifetime, derive from his mysterious talent for composing music not only of his present time, but that of the past and, most unbelievably, of his future. I could easily say much more about this work, but I'll let it speak for itself, as it always does, in the hands of the estimable Schumann String Quartet.
14: Thank you, David. Balakirev's octet is an early work composed in 1855, during the period when his music was just beginning to be recognized. And now here is pianist Michael Brown, joined by flutist Ransom Wilson, oboist James Austin Smith, David Jolly Horn, violinist Sean Lee, violist Mark Holloway, cellist Inbal Segev, and Xavier Foley double bass, with a performance of the Octet Opus 3 by Emily Balakirev from the Chamber Music Society of Lincoln Center.

MTPR is sponsored by the Loose Caboose with 5 bright red drive-up espresso kiosks featuring daily rotating fresh baked pastries from local bakeries La Petite Outre and Bernice's Bakery. The Loose Caboose is only in Missoula.

0: We heard the Octet Opus 3 of Mile Balakirev with pianist Michael Brown, flutist Ransom Wilson, oboist James Austin Smith, David Jolly Horn, violinist Sean Lee, violist Mark Holloway, Inbal Segev, cellist, and Xavier Foley, double bass. In a performance from the Chamber Music Society of Lincoln Center on the WFMT Radio Network.
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2: Telemann composed his quartet in G major as Tafelmusik, a kind of 18th century entertainment for banquets. But really, it's more than mere background music. I'm Kerry Frimkin. Coming up from the Santa Fe Chamber Music Festival, we'll hear a wonderful performance of that work, plus the Piano Quartet No. 2 by Dvorak with Katya Skanavi as pianist.
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0: I'm Elliot Forrest. Beethoven completed his Opus 131 string quartet in the summer of 1826. The quartet in seven movements is played without pause, beginning usually with a slow movement, an extended fugue marked Adagio, which Richard Wagner said revealed the most melancholy sentiment ever expressed in music. Beethoven died in March of 1827, and the quartet was not published or performed in public in his lifetime. The November 1828 Opus 131 was performed privately in Vienna for Franz Schubert as one of his last musical requests before his death. And now, here is the Schumann Quartet, violinists Eric Schumann and Ken Schumann, violist Lisa Randalou, and cellist Mark Schumann for a performance of Beethoven's String Quartet Opus 131 from the Chamber Music Society of Lincoln Center.

From the Chamber Music Society of Lincoln Center, we heard Beethoven's String Quartet in C-sharp minor, Opus 131, performed by the Schumann Quartet. Eric Schumann and Ken Schumann, violinists. Lisa Randaloo, violist. And Mark Schumann, cellist. That concludes our program for today. Join us for our next Chamber Music Society broadcast for a collection of wonderful romantic works for voice and winds. We'll hear one of Debussy's Clair de Lune settings, Poulenc's popular flute sonata, and the late oboe sonata by Camille Saint-Saëns, and the stunning clarinet sonata in F minor by Brahms. Here's a preview.

0: Just a sample of the music you'll hear on next week's broadcast. I'm Elliot Forrest. Thanks so much for listening. 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
5: Hello and welcome to another edition of Blue Green Crossing, Montana Public Radio's weekly Celtic and bluegrass music program. I'm Larry McCloskey, and it's my pleasure to be hosting tonight's program for you. Thanks for tuning in. In the next hour, we'll be hearing some great music from Lunasa, Solis, Breja Murphy, Allison Brown, John Doyle, Liz Carroll, just to name a few. Starting us out, here's the Willis Clan,

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The Loose Caboose is only in Missoula.

We're coming up on the end of the first half of this Blue-Green Crossing from Montana Public Radio. We started out our first set with The Boys from Boston by the Willis Clan off of their album Chapter One Roots. After that was Breja Murphy with the song The Sea from her 1997 album The Sea and Other Songs. The Galway Shawl by Derry Farrell followed that from his Lifetime of Happiness album. Then we heard The Arabic by John Doyle from his 2011 release Shadow and Light. Finally, we just heard Lunasa with the RTE Concert Orchestra performing the Merry Sisters of Fate from the album Lunasa with the RTE Concert Orchestra. Taking us out of our first half is the tune Chicken Road from Alison Brown from her Twilight Motel release. Keep in mind, if you missed the title of any music you heard on this program, you can find a complete playlist at mtpr.org. We'll be back with the second half of tonight's Blue-Green Crossing after a quick break, so please stay tuned to Montana Public Radio.

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9: And we're back for the second half of tonight's Blue Green Crossing on Montana Public Radio. Here's Irish fiddler Jerry O'Connor.

We're nearing the end of this week's Blue Green Crossing from Montana Public Radio. We started out our second set with a couple of reels, Hanley's and McGann's by Jerry O'Connor from his 2004 album titled Journeyman. After that, the Cape Breton group Beolac with a set of tunes David Rankin's Strathspey, Rose and Butter, Lala's Jig, and Francis Avon from their Variations album. Then we heard Solas doing a live performance of Bobby Casey's off of the Irish Folk Festival 05 Tunes for Tara collection. That was followed by a set of tunes from Alton, the Ardara Girls, the Backdoor Highlands, the Ringing of My Shirt, Reel in A, and Kieran Torres's reel from their 2012 release, The Poison Glen. Then we heard the tune Sally Gooden by Kenny Feinstein from his brand new release, Lonesome L.A. Cowboy. And finally, we just heard The Rock Reel, The Morning Dew, and Reeling on the Box by Liz Carroll off of her 2006 album titled Lake Effect. We're wrapping up tonight with Leaving Cottondale by Allison Brown from her album Fair Weather. I hope you enjoyed this edition of Blue Green Crossing from Montana Public Radio. This is Larry McCloskey, and it's been my pleasure to be your host for this program. Be sure to tune in next week when John Floridis will be your Blue Green Crossing host. And stay tuned for Night Flight with Joan Richard coming up next. Thanks for tuning in, and thank you for supporting your Montana Public Radio.

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2: Welcome to Night Flight. I'm Joan Richard. We'll get started with the Jay Giles Band tonight. 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

0: Finishing out the first set, you heard The Train and the Gate, an instrumental by Leo Kottke. Starting things off tonight from the album Love Stinks, you heard the Jay Giles Band with Come Back. Next, it was Tom Petty and the Heartbreakers with A Woman in Love, It's Not Me. After that, you heard Till the Walls Come Tumbling Down, returning to Jay Giles Band from Love Stinks. Went back to Tom Petty and the Heartbreakers from Hard Promises, you heard Something Big, followed by Paula Cole with Coming Down. Next, it was Willie Porter with the title track of his album, Available Light, followed by The Ducks with Mighty Storm from the album Fast Paced World. Next, you heard Woven Hand from the album Ten Stones with Cohocken Road, followed by the title track of David Gray's album, Draw the Line, and finishing out with a short instrumental by Leo Kottke called The Train and the Gate. We'll be right back after a short break.
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0: 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Stay tuned.

0: You're listening to Night Flight. We finished out the second set with Small Blue Thing. That was Suzanne Vega from her first album. Starting things off in the set, you heard 39. That was Queen from A Night at the Opera. Next, it was Woven Hand with Not One Stone from the album 10 Stones, followed by Jefferson Airplane and Martha. That was from After Bathing at Baxter's. Next, you heard The Devlins with Every Time You Go from the album Drift. And finishing the set, Small Blue Thing from Suzanne Vega's self-titled debut. We'll be back after a break.
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0: Welcome back to Night Flight. Let's get started with Tom Petty and the Heartbreakers from their second album. 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

0: You're listening to Night Flight. I'm Joan Richard. We finished that set with In the Name of Love. That was the Thompson Twins. Starting off the third set, you heard Tom Petty and the Heartbreakers from their second album with I Need to Know, followed by Homework. That was the J. Geils Band from their live collection, Full House. Next, you heard Look Sharp. That was Joe Jackson from his first album, followed by the Thompson Twins and Good Gosh from their album Set. After that, from Look Sharp, you heard Sunday Papers by Joe Jackson. And finishing that set, Thompson Twins with a big hit for them, In the Name of Love, from their album Set. More music after the break.
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0: Welcome back to Night Flight. We'll start off the last half hour of the show with George Clinton. This is called Quickie.

0: You've been listening to Night Flight. The show ended tonight with Last Dance, George Clinton. Starting things off in this set, you heard George Clinton as well from Greatest Hits. Quickie was the name of the song. After that, Queen with one of their big hits, Another One Bites the Dust, followed by Eminem, an instrumental version of Without Me from the Without Me single. Next, it was Daz Band with Let It Whip from Number One Singles. We heard two in a row from George Clinton to end the show tonight. Atomic Dog was from Computer Games, and Last Dance from the Greatest Hits Collection. Thanks so much for tuning in to Night Flight. I'm Joan Richard here with you every Thursday night from 10 p.m. until midnight. Thanks for listening.
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0: And we just closed out the first set of freeforms with a number by Belle and Sebastian called Wrapped Up in Books. Starting off today's show, we heard Dolly Parton doing Games People Play. After that came Beck with Pay No Mind, Snoozer. And then we heard A.A. Bondi with No Man Shall, followed by For the Good Times by Al Green. Next up came the Baptist Generals with Preservatine. And then we heard Black Prairie doing How Do You Ruin Me? I Want to Tell You by the Beatles came next off of their Revolver release, and then we closed out here with Belle and Sebastian with Wrapped Up in Books. My name's Nan. 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

0: And that was Courtney Barnett with Help Yourself. That was pulled off of her Tell Me How You Really Feel album. Starting off the second set of freeforms, we heard David Grisman with Mandolin Rag off of his Early Dog release. And then the Blasters did Buzz, Buzz, Buzz. Obvious came next, a great live tune by Wet Leg. And then Chuck Berry did I'm Talking About You. After that, Dream Girl by Freakwater, and then Spanish Harlem Incident by Bob Dylan. Then came Bonnie Raitt with I Ain't Blue. I saw her at the Kettle House last week. Man, she still got it. And she played my favorite song at the encore. I love her. Cars came next with Let the Good Times Roll. And then Collective Soul did General Attitude, and then closed out with Courtney Barnett doing Help Yourself. My name's Nan Parrott. 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
5: Good morning, Montana. I'm Noah Epps. Here's some current temperatures. 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I'll have the full forecast for you in 5 minutes. 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
3: Good morning, Montana. You can expect cooler temperatures to continue and a chance of rain through the weekend. West of the Continental Divide today, mostly cloudy skies with morning rain and patchy fog. Isolated afternoon showers and thunderstorms. Highs, Missoula and Thompson Falls 70, Kalispell and Whitefish 64, Butte, Libby and Deer Lodge 71 degrees, Hamilton, Polson, Eureka and Phillipsburg 67. Saturday and Sunday in the west, mostly cloudy with widespread rain. Scattered afternoon showers and thunderstorms. Highs in the mid-60s to lower 70s. Central Montana becoming sunny today. Highs in Great Falls, Helena, and White Sulphur Springs, 77 degrees, Browning, 64.

Saturday and Sunday, partly to mostly sunny with isolated rain showers possible. Highs mainly in the 70s. Fresh air.

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5: Morning, Montana. I'm Noah Epps, currently across the listening area. Kalispell, light rain, 49 degrees. Missoula, rain, 50 degrees. Butte, partly cloudy, 46. Hamilton, rain, 50. Bozeman, partly cloudy, 53. Dillon, partly cloudy, 49. Great Falls, partly cloudy, 50. Helena, partly cloudy, 56. Libby, 49 degrees. Thompson Falls, 51. Polson, 47. Eureka, 48. Deer Lodge, 47. Phillipsburg, 49. White Sulphur Springs, 57. Browning, 45.
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0: This is Morning Edition from NPR News. I'm Michelle Martin.
11: And I'm Steve Inskeep. The market for secondhand luxury goods has grown over the past decade. A used Chanel bag that used to be hard to find is now sold by lots of online stores, which leads to a question. How do you know if it's real? 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
12: This question of detecting real versus fake has been key to the secondhand market since the beginning, because the information is asymmetric. 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
14: 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I can always smell it to see if it smells like plastic.
12: Smells authentic. Graham left The Real Real several years ago, but he helped develop the company's criteria for sorting real luxury items from the fake ones.
14: For simplicity, I can break it down into four pillars of authentication.
12: Okay.
14: We look at the materials that it's used. We look at the construction techniques, how it's put together. We look at hardware components, and then we look at brand identifiers.
12: Identifiers like that classic Chanel logo. Now, Graham developed these techniques because he couldn't just call up Chanel and ask if the bag that the RealReal wanted to resell was authentic.
14: If I asked them to look it up, they would probably say, mon Dieu, no. And that would be the end of it. Certainly, Chanel has record, but it's not something that they share with the public.
12: In the lawsuit, Chanel argues that the database with all of the details about their bags, including serial numbers, is theirs. This is how they protect their good name and trademark, which is jeopardized if the RealReal sells a fake. Julie Zerbo from Fashion Law says that a counterfeit bag is a kind of trademark infringement.
13: For Chanel, what is their trademark worth?
15: Everything.
13: It's everything?
15: It's everything. Luxury brands are not really selling products. They're selling their brand, which is embodied in products. You know, the Chanel name means something.
12: By law, if Chanel wants to keep its trademark, it's supposed to protect customers from buying fakes. And Chanel says the RealReal is just not good at figuring out the difference between fake and real. The RealReal does not agree.
16: Obviously, in this lawsuit, that is a point of real dispute. And the RealReal's position is that is just flat out wrong.
12: This is Jeannie Ree, one of the lawyers representing The RealReal. She's a partner at Dunn Isaacson Ree. And they're arguing that the authentication process has been working. Right now, both sides are gearing up for a possible trial next year. Amanda Aronchik, NPR News.
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5: Good morning, Montana. Here's your forecast. West of the Continental Divide today, mostly cloudy skies with morning rain and patchy fog. Isolated afternoon showers and thunderstorms. Highs in Missoula and Thompson Falls, 70. Kalispell, Whitefish, 64. Butte, Libby Deer Lodge, 71 degrees. Hamilton, Polson, Eureka, and Phillipsburg, 67. Saturday and Sunday in the west, mostly cloudy with widespread rain, scattered afternoon showers and thunderstorms, highs in the mid-60s to lower 70s. Central Montana becoming sunny today. Highs in Great Falls, Helena, White Sulphur Springs, 77 degrees. Browning, 64. Saturday and Sunday, partly to mostly sunny, with isolated rain showers possible, highs mainly in the 70s. Southwest Montana, today mostly sunny, a few showers or isolated thunderstorms possible. Highs in Bozeman, 78, Dillon, 75 degrees. Over the weekend in Southwest Montana, mostly sunny with isolated showers or thunderstorms, highs in the 70s. We'll have more Montana news coming up in 12 minutes.

0: MTPR is sponsored by the Loose Caboose with 5 bright red drive-up espresso kiosks featuring daily rotating fresh baked pastries from local bakeries La Petite Outre and Bernice's Bakery. The Loose Caboose is only in Missoula.
1: Doesn't they have different life experiences, not ignoring those differences.
2: Michael Roth is the president of Wesleyan University. Good to talk with you again.
1: Nice to talk with you, Steve.
3: Forecasters are warning communities to start preparing now for more severe floods and droughts from this year's El Nino. NPR's Lauren Summer reports on what's being called a super El Nino.
4: Climate forecasters tend to be a cautious bunch. But when it comes to this El Nino, officials aren't mincing words, like Celeste Saulo of the World Meteorological Organization.
5: It may be stronger than anything since our monitoring began.
4: El Nino is a natural climate pattern that happens every few years. The Pacific Ocean along the equator gets abnormally warm. That heat gets released to the atmosphere, where it has ripple effects on weather patterns.
5: We are already seeing disruption and devastation from droughts and floods and extreme weather. We expect these impacts to multiply and cascade as El Nino intensifies.
4: This El Nino will peak in November and December, but the impacts will stretch into next year. That will raise temperatures globally, which is already on top of climate change. So this year or next year could become the hottest on record. And Saulo says the extreme weather could impact a long list of industries.
5: Agriculture, trade, fisheries, health, energy, transport, water resources.
4: The World Food Program projects that about 50 million people could be pushed into food insecurity. In the U.S., El Niños tend to bring drier conditions to the northern half of the country. That could add to the drought that's already hitting the Intermountain West. The southern half of the U.S. could get more intense rain and flooding. Some communities are already preparing for that.
6: We want to welcome you to our town hall.
4: Last month, California State Senator Mike McGuire held a virtual meeting on El Niño.
6: What we can control is how prepared we are before the weather hits.
4: Emergency managers like Nate Ortiz of California's Office of Emergency Services say they're already preparing for floods.
7: Whether it's supplies, equipment, high clearance rescue vehicles, we're kind of at the point now where we really lean in.
4: The impacts of any El Nino can vary quite a bit. But with a forecast this supersized, it's a signal for communities to be ready. Lauren Summer, NPR News.
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8: Good morning, Montana. I'm Noah Etch. This is Morning Edition. Today, mostly cloudy skies with morning rain and patchy fog. Isolated afternoon showers and thunderstorms. Highs in Missoula and Thompson Falls, 70. Kalispell, Whitefish, 64. Butte, Libby, Deer Lodge, 71 degrees. Hamilton, Polson, Eureka, and Phillipsburg, 67 degrees. Saturday and Sunday in the west, mostly cloudy with widespread rain. Scattered afternoon showers and thunderstorms. Highs in the mid-60s to lower 70s. In central Montana, it's becoming sunny today. Highs, Great Falls, Helena and White Sulphur Springs, 77 degrees, Browning, 64. Saturday and Sunday, partly to mostly sunny with isolated rain showers possible. Highs mainly in the 70s. Southwest Montana, today mostly sunny, a few showers or isolated thunderstorms possible. Highs in Bozeman, 78, Dillon, 75 degrees. Over the weekend in Southwest Montana, mostly sunny with isolated showers or thunderstorms. Highs in the 70s. 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
5: Morning, Montana. Some current conditions. At last report, Kalispell, light rain, 49 degrees. Missoula, rain, 50. Butte, partly cloudy, 51. Hamilton, rain, 50. Bozeman, partly cloudy at 53 degrees. Dillon, partly cloudy, 49. Great Falls, partly cloudy, 50. Helena, partly cloudy, 56. Libby, 50 degrees. Thompson Falls, 51. Polson, 49. Eureka, 48. Deer Lodge, 47. Phillipsburg, 50. White Sulphur Springs, 55, Browning, 49. 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One more look at the full weekend forecast in 5 minutes.
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It's Friday, and this is Morning Classics. Our program of classical music for today includes a piano sonata by Jan Ladislav Dusek, a concerto for violin and orchestra by Henri Vuitton, a string quartet by Leos Janacek, and a symphony by Eric Wolfgang Korngold. It's classical music to end our week here on Morning Classics, and I'm your host, Tom Cook. Czech classical period composer and virtuoso pianist Jan Ladislav Dusek created an exhilarating, diverse cycle of piano sonatas, of which our opening music is part. It's his piano sonata number 3 from his Opus 35, published around 1798. Dusek dedicated this and the other two sonatas in the cycle to Gabriela Pleyel, wife of the piano manufacturer Ignaz Pleyel, and also to Muzio Clementi, the composer, publisher, and piano manufacturer who developed new and more powerful-sounding and reliable piano actions. We'll hear this sonata played on a keyboard instrument of the time, the forte piano, as played by Japanese classical pianist Norihiko Kawaguchi. A piano sonata now by Jan Ladislav Dusek.

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0: The instrument? A predecessor to the modern piano. A forte piano, played by Naruhiko Kawaguchi. That was the piano sonata number 35, opus number 35, and number 3, written by Jan Ladislav Dusik. Yet to be heard this morning, a string quartet by Janacek, Eric Korngold's Symphony in F-sharp major, and coming up after a quick break, the violin concerto number 5 of Henri Vuitton. That's right here on Morning Classics. We'll be right back.
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3: 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I'm Kerry Frimkin. 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
0: My thanks to my friend and colleague, Brian Ramirez, for editing and producing today's program, and to Alan R. Scott for selecting the music. Let's talk about Henri Vuitton. He was a Belgian composer and violinist who lived during the 19th century from 1820 to 1881. He occupies an important place in the history of the violin as a prominent exponent of the Franco-Belgian violin school during the middle of that century. It's a tradition emphasizing elegance, a singing legato tone, a flexible right wrist, and a middle bow grip. Discussions and historical context on its development can be found online at violinist.com. We're about to enjoy together a concerto based on use of the Franco-Belgian violin school tradition. It's Vuitton's number 5 in A minor, titled Graytry. It refers to André Ernest Modeste Graytry, a famous 18th century Franco-Belgian composer who was a leading figure in the development of French opera comique. Here is famed violinist Pinchas Zukerman and the London Symphony Orchestra playing Violin Concerto No. 5 in A minor, Opus 37, Graytry by Henri Vuitton.

0: a performance by Pinchas Zukerman and the London Symphony Orchestra playing Violin Concerto No. 5 in A minor, Opus 37, Great Tree, by Henri Vuitton. A string quartet by Leo Janáček is coming up next, and further down the road, a performance by the Philadelphia Orchestra of Eric Korngold's Symphony in F-sharp Major. This is a daily weekday program of classical music, which we call Morning Classics, coming to you from Montana Public Radio. Back in a flash.
1: 16th century German musician Michael Praetorius wrote more than 1,500 compositions. Venetian violinist Antonio Vivaldi produced 500-plus concertos. And Neapolitan keyboard virtuoso Domenico Scarlatti composed 555 solo keyboard sonatas. These hard-working musicians are in the spotlight on Sunday Baroque this Labor Day holiday weekend.
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0: And we're back with more classical music on this early fall Friday. I'm Tom Cook, and I'm delighted to have you along for this musical ride. We share the music of Leos Janáček from time to time here on Morning Classics. He's another of the Czech composers whose music has had a tremendous influence on many of the works that follow. Janáček is known for being inspired by Moravian and other Slavic music, including Eastern European folk music. But he took that interesting music in creating his own original modern style, which makes his music personal and unique at the same time. This morning, we're going to listen to his first string quartet, the number one, titled the Kreutzer Sonata, a name and music directly inspired by Leo Tolstoy's 1889 tragic novella of the same name. It was written quickly between October 13th and the 28th of 1923, a time of great creativity for the composer. We'll hear a recording of that piece now, played by the Los Angeles-based Calder Quartet, a string quartet now by Leos Janáček.

0: That was the Calder Quartet playing String Quartet No. 1, Kreutzer Sonata, by Leos Janacek. We have one more piece to share with you, so come on back. This is Morning Classics.
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0: Erich Wolfgang Korngold was an Austrian composer and conductor who left Europe in the mid-1930s and later adopted U.S. nationality. He was a child prodigy, and he became one of the most important and influential composers in the history of Hollywood music. Korngold composed several famous Hollywood scores, most notably his Academy Award-winning work, The Adventures of Robin Hood, from 1938. Here's the Philadelphia Orchestra, conducted by Franz Welser-Most, playing the Symphony in F-sharp major by Erich Korngold.

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Music by Eric Korngold, closing out our program of classical music this morning. That was the Philadelphia Orchestra playing his Symphony in F-sharp Major, Opus 40. Well, thanks so much for listening this morning, and please join us again on Monday when we begin another week of classical music selected from the files of our MTPR Music Library. News from NPR is coming up next. And then stick around for more music on Freeforms. I'm Tom Cook. Have a great weekend and be careful out there.

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9: 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Idamitskanatuni. Hello, everyone. My name is Carla Bird. I'm a member of the Blackfeet Nation from Browning, Montana. 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

Well, good day to you, my friend. Welcome to the Friday Freeform Show. It's the Vinyl Frontier. My host, Mike Steinberg, coming at you here from the lovely studios on the campus of the University of Montana, bringing you a box of soul records. I think that's mainly what we're doing today, some soul and R&B and some stuff from the 60s and 70s. I think I have a couple other things in there. Maybe I can share those too. We'll see. Or get us started. This is a song, on my way in, I was like, oh, wait, what about this one? I'm a day late, folks, and a dollar short. It's Papa Was a Rolling Stone by The Temptations. Enjoy.

method. It makes us feel mighty good to know that you are a witness this morning. Yeah. It makes us feel mighty good to know that you have testified for us this morning. But right about now, we're going down in Augusta, Georgia, and call on James.

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5: 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It's the Friday Freeform Show, The Vinyl Frontier. Kicking it off, kicking the show off with a very creaky mic. I wonder if you heard that. Listen up. We heard Papa Was a Rolling Stone by The Temptations right around the top of the hour. You know, got to play that. It was not September 3rd, the day I will always remember, but it's September 4th, as it turns out. Testify Part 1 by the Isley Brothers. It's a funny little song in a tradition of calling out other soul artists, people in that doing impersonations of, Sam Cooke in there, and got James Brown. Followed by Ricky Allen, Cut You A Loose. Love that song. Dr. Brown by Buster Brown. We heard Lee Moses doing a nice instrumental version of Day Tripper. Take a Look by Irma Thomas, and wrapped it up with a really nice number by Brenda Holloway, Every Little Bit Hurts. More music for you. In fact, more Irma Thomas, as it turns out. This is a song off of the Minute record label. Woke up inspired to play this song, and then the weather changed. But it's called It's Raining here on Montana Public Radio.

this bitter earth, well, what the fruit it bears.

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0: On the next Science Friday, E. coli and blueberries, glass and popsicles, and of course, cyclospora. Have there been more food recalls this summer, or does it just feel like it? And are agency cuts to blame?
1: A lot of these agencies, they've been chronically underfunded for decades. And then you tack on significant staff and resource cuts. It really puts them further behind.
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Yeah, look at that. Top of the hour right here on Montana Public Radio. It's a Friday freeform show. I am your host, Mike Steinberg. I'll tell you what you heard. That last track before the break was called Lucky Me by the Blue Notes. We also heard The Time is Right for Love by Bobby Reed, a rare one on Bell Records. Johnson, Hawkins, Tatum, and Durr, their song You Can't Blame Me. We also heard Jack Moss and the Soul Injectors doing a track called Do You Believe It? Mighty Fine by Anita Hammond, and before that, In the Ghetto by Gene West. We heard Dead, I should say Dead, exclamation point, by Caroline Sullivan. I Still Love You by Harry Deal and the Galaxies. We also heard Dinah Washington doing This Bitter Earth, and we started it off with a really kind of crackly version of It's Raining by Irma Thomas. Got more music for you, so stick around for the next 25 minutes or so. This next song is a David Bowie track. It's called Panic in Detroit. It's a live version coming at you right now.

MTPR is sponsored by the Loose Caboose with 5 bright red drive-up espresso kiosks featuring daily rotating fresh baked pastries from local bakeries La Petite Outre and Bernice's Bakery. The Loose Caboose is only in Missoula.

That's the Nightcrawlers doing. Little black egg. No, it's not. Let's try Nilsson doing coconut. That's hilarious. I thought I'd had time to get around to the Nightcrawlers. And they're on the list, but they didn't appear. Before that, the Vectors, Paisley Haze, which is a... Oh, it's a weird little psychedelic song from Missouri, as a matter of fact, where most psychedelic songs come from. We heard Somebody to Love by the Jefferson Airplane. We also heard God Only Knows, the Beach Boys. The Kinks were in there with the Village Green Preservation Society. Metal Guru by T-Rex. And we started it off with Panic in Detroit by, you know, by David Bowie. That's the show, folks. Thanks for tuning in. I'm going to get out of here. And BBC World News is headed up in a few minutes. So stick around for that. Have a great weekend. It's Labor Day, so let's give it up. Take care of yourself. Take care of each other.

0: BBC News with Chris Aldridge. A Russian drone has struck the headquarters of Ukraine's security service, the SBU, in central Kyiv, injuring at least 12 people. President Zelensky said the attack was aimed directly at the office of the agency's acting head. The foreign minister said the attack was a major escalation. Fresh fighting in Yemen between Saudi-backed government forces and Iranian-backed Houthis has left at least 122 people dead. The clashes erupted on Thursday when the Houthis tried to take control of coastal territory on the Red Sea. The United Nations General Assembly has passed a resolution calling for the traditional world map to be replaced with one that more accurately reflects the size of Africa. Only the US voted against the resolution proposed by Togo. Latest figures show that the US job market made stronger than expected gains last month, increasing the likelihood that interest rates will go up. President Trump has, however, demanded that America's central bank reduce borrowing costs. The US Treasury has issued new sanctions against a Turkish bank over its alleged ties to Iran. The Treasury accused Golden Global and two of its subsidiaries of helping Iran transfer oil revenue from China to Turkey. The UAE has pardoned an Egyptian dissident poet who's the son of the renowned Islamic scholar and television host Yusuf al-Qaradawi. Abdul Rahman Yusuf al-Qaradawi was sentenced to 10 years in jail after being extradited from Lebanon. A court in Argentina has ordered that a painting stolen by the Nazis should be returned to the descendants of its original owner, a Jewish art dealer in the Netherlands. The painting was spotted in the background of a photograph used last year to advertise a house for sale. The house turned out to be owned by the daughter of a senior Nazi officer who'd fled to Argentina after the Second World War. BBC News.
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2: 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You're listening to the newsroom on the BBC World Service with me, Valerie Sanderson. The Ukrainian President Volodymyr Zelensky says a Russian drone has hit the headquarters of the security service in the heart of Kyiv. It targeted a room used by the security chief Oleksandr Poklad. It's not clear whether he was in the building at the time, but Mr. Zelensky says he's since spoken to him. The attack comes before possible talks with US mediators at the weekend. I spoke to our diplomatic correspondent James Landale, who's in the Ukrainian capital.
3: Kyiv has been under attack day and night by Russia for the last 2 weeks or so as part of a new tactic where Russia has attempted to, instead of just attacking Kyiv during the night, it's tried to step up its attacks throughout the day, round the clock. On average, there have been about 10 air raid alerts a day. But during that period, most of the strikes have been on infrastructure and on businesses, warehouses, sometimes in residential areas. This is the first time they've directly targeted, as far as we know, the heart of the Ukrainian state and government, namely the head of their security services. It happened in the middle of the afternoon. It was during one of the alerts that was taking place and took place not far from where we are. And we heard a very quick whoosh and then an explosion across the rooftops and smoke rising above the building. And it turned out that it had been, according to President Zelensky, not just a direct targeted attack on the security services, but against specifically the office of the man who heads up that agency.
2: So you mentioned President Zelensky. What has been his reaction and that of Ukraine?
3: Well, President Zelensky has obviously decried the attack. He has promised to make what he calls an appropriate, tangible response. Ukrainian officials are describing it as a clear escalation. We haven't got, you know, we don't know when or how Ukraine will respond to that. But they're making it very clear that this is something that will require some kind of response. Mr. Zelensky has also very pointedly published a picture of him sitting down with the head of the security services, discussing what that response may be. In other words, making it very clear to the Russians that Mr. Pokhlad, who is the head of the agency, you know, is alive and well.
2: And James, the timing of this is crucial, isn't it, with possible talks coming up in Ukraine?
3: That's the really interesting question, which is that why are the Russians doing this? Why are they carrying out this particular attack? Because if there are, as we expect, talks with US mediators, Mr. Kushner and Mr. Witkoff, both in Moscow and in Kiev over the weekend, as has been widely speculated, why are the Russians choosing this moment to step up their attack and escalate the tensions? We don't know the answer to that question, but some speculation that is taking place here in Kiev amongst analysts is that the Russians may be trying to work on what are believed to be concerns by the American sides for the safety of Mr. Kushner and Mr. Witkoff were they to come to Kiev, because they would be coming to a city that has been under round-the-clock attack from Russia for the last 2 weeks or so. And although whenever they go to Moscow they feel safe because Ukraine never targets when there are Western negotiators in town, the question will be, is Russia trying to suggest perhaps to the Americans that it's probably better that they continue with their existing policy, which is not coming to Kiev at all? Remember, Mr. Witkoff has never been to Kiev, despite his many visits to Moscow throughout his period, attempting to negotiate a solution and a settlement to this conflict.
2: James Landale in Kiev. There's been an upsurge in fighting in Yemen between Iranian-backed Houthi forces and Saudi-backed government troops. At least 120 people have died in what have been described as the deadliest clashes between the two sides in years. The latest fighting began when the Houthis tried to take control of coastal territory on the Red Sea. Well, our global affairs correspondent Sebastian Usher is with me in the newsroom studio. Tell us more about these clashes and why you think they've been happening.
4: I mean, as of everything in Yemen, I mean, nothing is that clear. We don't really have independent reporting from there. So we hear different accounts from the two sides. The government, the pro-government side, is really playing this up. They're the ones who've been giving the information about how many people they say have been killed. This was essentially an assault that was launched by the Houthis on Thursday. The Houthis are playing it down, saying it's just more clashes. It's kind of what goes on. But I think there's more to it than that. I mean, this is in and around the key city of Taiz in a province which has been divided for a long time. Now, there was a lull in fighting for the past 4 years or so, but it's begun to reignite over the past few weeks, very much to do with the Iran war and the contagion of that. But more specifically, recently, with the Bab el-Mandeb Strait, that is like the Strait of Hormuz. It's another key waterway for energy supplies to go through. Saudi ships have been using that instead of the Strait of Hormuz, and the Houthis have been firing at them to try and close it down. Now, there's a port, and Taiz is the way to it, called Mocha. Mocha is where the coffee comes from, the name. But it's also an absolute key port for, if you want to control the Bab el-Mandeb Strait, that's where you want to be. So it would give the Houthis a much better chance of essentially shutting it down if they wanted to.
2: So what are the chances, do you think, of a ceasefire? I mean, you said there had been a lull in the fighting previously.
4: Yes. I mean, there basically hadn't really been any movement or any real fighting for a long time. I mean, there was a UN sort of ceasefire that came in 2022. And the Houthis essentially were increasing their control of where they have the control up in the north and Sana'a, and the government down in the south. That's all been thrown up into the air, as I say, by what's been happening with Iran. Saudi Arabia, which backs the pro-government forces, has come much more to the forefront again in Yemen and in terms of the conflict with the Houthis. The Saudis and also the UAE, which was one of the big outside forces, had really wanted to get themselves out of this war because it wasn't, as far as they were concerned, achieving anything. But they've come back in now, and the Houthis seem ready. I mean, again, very briefly, the Houthis, yes, they're Iranian-backed. Yes, they are doing this to some extent to help Iran, but also they have their own agenda. They're not just a proxy. They want to increase their power, their control within Yemen as well.
2: Thanks, Seb. Sebastian Usher there. The United Nations General Assembly has passed a resolution calling for the traditional world map to be replaced with one that more accurately reflects the size of Africa and other countries. The resolution was backed by nearly all UN member states. Only the US voted against, and six countries abstained. The Mercator map distorts the relative size of land masses, making Greenland appear roughly the same size as Africa, though the continent is in fact about 14 times the size. Togo, along with other African nations, led the push for change. Its foreign minister is Robert Dussey.
5: This is a big challenge for us, just to put the place of Africa in the right place in the world. A fair world begins with a fair map.
2: The vote is non-binding. Gary O'Donoghue spoke to Johanna Wanjala, a geospatial academic from Dedan Kimathi University of Technology in Kenya. He asked her about the origins of the Mercator map.
6: The Mercator map is one of the map projections that we usually use as cartographers. And it was created about 400 years back. And it was basically created for navigation because it preserves shapes and angles, especially for small areas.
7: And so the issue here is that the world is round and these maps needed to be flat. And therefore, that's when you get the problems created in terms of representation of size versus what you see on the map themselves.
6: Yes, when you want to represent the Earth, you have to represent it in a model. So a map is basically an abstraction of reality, which represents the 3D version of the Earth into the two-dimensional. So you cannot just basically transform from a three-dimension to a two-dimension without distorting something. As cartographers, they usually use three projections. The first one is the equal area. So this one usually preserves the area. While you are preserving the area, you're still distorting something. And in this case, you distort the shape and the angles. So if you come to Mercator, which now preserves the shape, we appreciate the Earth the way it is, the continents the way they are shaped. Now you'll find that areas around the equator have smaller sizes compared to areas of the poles.
7: That is controversial, isn't it? And there, a number of African countries in particular have said that they want a kind of realignment, a re-examination of how we map the world to indicate size in particular.
6: Yes, that is the main challenge. But now, when you're talking about representation of the Earth, of course, you will see that the African countries are more angled towards the schools. So the schools is more of perception. So as kids are growing up, do they see the equality of the size of Africa compared to either the southern or the northern hemisphere in this case? Then, of course, they are talking about political, about allocation of resources.
2: Johanna Wanjala. In the US, the lawyer for a mother accused of murdering her three small children has appealed to prevent a judge in Massachusetts declaring a mistrial after jurors failed to reach a unanimous decision. Lindsay Clancy has admitted strangling her children but pleaded not guilty by reason of insanity due to post-birth psychosis. Her defence argues she was unable to distinguish right from wrong. Prosecutors argue she acted deliberately and rationally when she took the lives of the children aged 5, 3 and 8 months. Niamat Rahmani, who's a former federal prosecutor, told us more about the background to this case.
8: What's fascinating about this case is the attention it's got all over the world. I mean, I'm getting calls from countries that really don't even follow trials in the United States. And it's been big news, obviously, in the UK. I think what makes it interesting is this. The facts of the case, Sarah, they're not really in dispute. But people's opinions are. It's such a polarizing case. You have people that think that Lindsay Clancy is insane, she's suffering from postpartum psychosis, and people that think that she's a cold-blooded killer and should spend the rest of her life in prison. And when you have different people that are viewing the case and have difference of opinion like this, that's reasonable doubt when reasonable minds can differ. So I'm not surprised the jurors weren't able to reach a verdict. But the fact that the split was 11-1 is really extraordinary. These types of defenses rarely work here in the United States.
2: Former prosecutor Niamat Rahmani. Here in Britain, the leader of the populist right-wing Reform UK, Nigel Farage, has told its annual conference in the city of Birmingham that the party will deliver major change in just 100 days if it forms the next government. The speech came after an undercover report by Channel 4 showed one of Mr. Farage's close aides and the party's head of policy suggesting ways to evade British electoral law on foreign donations. They have since stepped down from their positions. The party has described the footage as a hoax and a hit job, but has launched an investigation. The conference comes amid a backdrop of a fall in support for Reform and repeated questions about its and Mr. Farage's finances. He insisted neither had done anything wrong.
9: Ask yourself, why is all of this happening? Because they're scared of us. That's why it's happening. And in my case, I've broken no laws, abused no public money. I haven't even got a motorhome, believe you me.
2: And that last remark was a jibe at the Scottish National Party, whose former chief executive was jailed earlier this year for embezzling party funds, some of which he spent on a motorhome. Well, our political correspondent, Rob Watson, is in Birmingham, joins us now. So what else did Nigel Farage say in his speech, Rob?
10: Well, I was in the hall and listening very carefully along with a very enthusiastic audience, and he had two main points. One that you've sort of covered there, which was this idea that Reform is a sort of victim of a plot by essentially the two main parties and the establishment that have run Britain for 100 years. And then the second point that he wanted to make to his delegates and beyond the hall is this idea that, as he would have it, Britain is broken, the two-party system has failed, it needs urgent change, and that a Reform government, if it were elected, would deliver that in 100 days, pledges such as stopping the boats that we see coming across the channel.
2: How damaging do you think this undercover news investigation was for Mr. Farage and Reform?
10: So it's not damaging here in Birmingham as such amongst the sort of diehard supporters and delegates, and there are a lot of them here, and they are immensely enthusiastic. But I think where Reform itself also understands this is deeply damaging is with those what you might call sort of floating, wavering voters, Valerie. So people who think, well, I don't like Conservative or Labour, they've let me down these last 10 years or whatever. But look at stories like this about the party's finances and think, you know what, I mean, Reform, they say they're insurgents, different to the other politicians, but they're all the same. That is the danger, and they're aware of that.
2: And how popular is Mr. Farage and his party in the UK now? Because we have a new British Prime Minister in number 10, don't we, in Andy Burnham?
10: We do, and there's no doubt the Reform has slipped in the polls a bit lately, and I'm sure this latest story, Valerie, won't help. But I think it's important to remember that Nigel Farage and Reform are still a really serious force in British politics, and that's because they appeal to a very significant minority in this country, Valerie, who feels something has gone fundamentally wrong in Britain. Most, though not all of it, they would think, thanks to immigration, that only Reform can save it. And that, of course, is something that populist parties across Europe, a sentiment that they tap into. But, of course, Farage is a very polarizing politician, and that chunk of the population, Valerie, that doesn't share that worldview, that something's gone fundamentally wrong here, don't like him one little bit. But nobody should write him off. He's a very significant force in British politics.
2: That's Rob Watson there in Birmingham. Final rallies are being held in the East German state of Saxony-Anhalt ahead of Sunday's state election there. Polls suggest the far-right Alternative for Germany will win more than 40% of the vote and could even, for the first time, form a state government. Campaigning ends tonight. Our Europe correspondent Jessica Parker spoke to us from an AfD rally in the city of Magdeburg.
11: If the AfD manage to secure power following the election on Sunday in the state of Saxony-Anhalt, it would be the first time since the party was founded that it will have power at a state level. The states in Germany, they hold significant powers through their state parliaments. Schools, policing, culture. So the AfD would have real power here locally. And the party see it as a potential stepping stone for their ambitions to take power at a federal level. Even though they are way ahead in the polls, there is no guarantee that they're going to get into power because other parties won't work with them. So they're looking to try and secure a parliamentary majority, which would be quite a feat in German politics. The party's critics, of which there are many, and we're expecting demonstrations over the weekend, they are deeply concerned about some of the things that the AfD outlines in its manifesto. The manifesto talks about defunding anti-German art. It uses the term remigration in its manifesto, which is a bit of a slippery term, but is understood by some people to mean the mass deportation of people from a migrant background. The AfD insists their plans are focusing on people who are here illegally, but this is a controversial party. It is designated by domestic intelligence here in the state as right-wing extremist, a designation the party rejects. The AfD is particularly strong in the former communist states of Eastern Germany, so Saxe-Anhalt, Thuringen, Saxony. They have really managed to establish their strongholds, although they are popular in other parts of the country. They're leading the polls nationally as well. I think there's like a bunch of different things going on in terms of why they're popular here. People talk about having a real anxiety for their future. I think there's been a sense of nostalgia sometimes that the AfD manages to use. But also I think they have managed to tap into people's concerns around being concerned about immigration. A lot of people talk about not wanting to send support anymore to Ukraine. That comes up frequently. And so they seem to have managed to tap into people's concerns here. Their critics would say they've actually fueled people's fears here. But whatever way you look at it, this is a party that is on the rise in Germany, even though Chancellor Merz once pledged to try and slash support for the AfD, but the opposite is happening under his tenure. And if the AfD do really well this weekend, there's going to be fresh pressure on Chancellor Merz, who is already pretty embattled here in Germany.
2: Jess Parker there in Magdeburg. In tennis, the two times US Open champion Naomi Osaka has called for fans at the tournament to respect the sport's etiquette after her first round match was disrupted by spectators filming themselves. Organisers have invited a record number of social media influencers to the event, but some of their conduct has drawn criticism. Our sports correspondent Andy Swiss has more.
12: Okay, guys, we're back.
13: Forget playing. For some, it's all about the posing. The sight and sound of influencers filming themselves during US Open matches has become familiar, if not always popular. During Naomi Osaka's opening match, the umpire reprimanded some fans for holding a photo shoot in their hospitality suite while play was going on. And Osaka herself says the influencers at Flushing Meadows need to be more thoughtful.
14: I think, obviously, if you come to a sporting event, you have to respect the sport. And I feel like it's common courtesy to, like, read up on the sport, especially, like, the etiquette.
13: Around 100 influencers and content creators have been accredited for the tournament, twice as many as last year. In a statement, organisers said they wanted to attract new audiences, but also needed to ensure spectators didn't interfere with the action. They're now putting more screen messages around the ground, asking fans to refrain from disruptive activities, including noise levels, flash photography and ring lights. Tennis traditionalists will hope the sport's new audience doesn't come at the cost of its old values.
2: Andy Swiss. The French filmmaker and composer Tony Gatliff has died in France at the age of 77. He was one of the few directors of Gypsy origin across Europe and was known for bringing authentic Roma voices and stories to international audiences. Abba Magad has this report.
15: Gatliff showcased Roma culture in his films through flamenco and Gypsy music. His characters and stories shone a light on an often marginalised community. He said cinema allowed him to speak for those without a voice. The French culture minister, Catherine Pigard, said he had a fondness for secluded paths, for blurring borders, for lives we barely notice. His breakthrough came in 1997 with the movie Gadget Dealer, The Crazy Stranger. Filmed in Romania and with actors who were authentic local Roma, the music he composed for it earned him a top French film award. He also won the Best Director Prize at Cannes and was nominated several years running most of his 25 films featured the Roma culture. Having grown up in poverty in an Algerian slum, he discovered pictures later in his life when he migrated to France because of the Algerian War of Independence. I was a bad boy before, he said in an interview. Cinema changed my life. He died in the southeast of France, where he spent his final days still working on a film. His family said they would miss his generosity, his joy, his poetry, and his love of music.

0: report there from Albert Margade. Now, some breaking news. While we've been on air, the judge in the trial of Lindsay Clancy, the US mother accused of murdering her three small children, has declared a mistrial, rejecting an appeal by her defence against the move. After days of deliberation, the jury handed over a note saying it could not reach a unanimous decision. Ms. Clancy's lawyer has never denied she killed her children before she attempted suicide, but argued she cannot be held criminally responsible because she was suffering from severe postpartum psychosis at the time. That's it from this edition of the Newsroom.
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2: 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MTPR is heard over the following translators. K219BN, Whitefish, 91.7. K267BJ, Swan Lake, 101.3. And K218AI, serving the Rattlesnake and North Missoula at 91.5.
3: Holier than thou is an unflattering moniker reserved for people considered offensively self-righteous. Those labeled holier than thou might, for example, adhere doggedly to religious doctrine and sneer at those who do not. Hello, verbivores. I'm Christy the Wordsmith. Today's expression comes, not surprisingly, from the pages of the Old Testament, where the prophet Isaiah is in dialogue with an angry God who accuses the Israelites of sacrificing to idols, consulting the dead, and eating the flesh of swine. To make matters worse, these religious strays feel superior to those who do not join them in their perverse rituals and say in the book of Isaiah, "Stand by thyself, do not come near me, for I am holier than thou." The phrase holier than thou as a nickname for a self-righteous person began showing up in print in the early 20th century. Journalists have rejiggered this ancient phrase to fit up-to-the-minute social and political developments. Someone greener than thou wears his smug environmentalism on his sleeve. The most maverick of recording musicians are indier than thou, also spotted hipper than thou, blacker than thou, and the Nashville songwriter with the most homegrown lyrics is countryer than thou. From Montana State University in Bozeman at KGLT-FM, I am verbier than thou, Christy the Wordsmith.
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7: 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I'm Ann Hostler, General Manager of Montana Public Radio. 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
8: It's been a summer of high-profile food recalls. Is this normal? I'm Flora Lichtman, and this is Science Friday. Between E. coli and blueberries, glass and popsicles, and of course, cyclospora, you may have been eyeing your groceries with concern this summer. But how does the data stack up against previous years, and are cuts to food safety agencies to blame?
9: A lot of these agencies, they've been chronically underfunded for decades. And then you tack on significant staff and resource cuts, it really puts them further behind.
8: And before summer officially ends, a trip to the sea, taking the temperature of the ocean and a new deep sea discovery that is hard to fathom.
10: It's like if I had read this in a sci-fi book, I'd be like, oh, sure. Okay.
8: That's after this.
11: Live from NPR News in Washington, I'm Linda Kenyon. Judge William Sullivan has made it official with this courtroom announcement in the Lindsey Clancy murder trial.
12: At this point, I'm going to declare that the jury is deadlocked, and I'm going to declare a mistrial.
11: The judge made that announcement after the Massachusetts Supreme Judicial Court denied a defense appeal seeking to excuse the lone holdout juror after more than 6 days of jury deliberations without a verdict. Lindsey Clancy was on trial for killing her three children. The defense argued she suffered from postpartum psychosis. The prosecution argued she knew what she was doing. We are now in the final sprint to November and the midterm elections, and there's little question about the top issue for voters, affordability. NPR's Tamara Keith has more from her Swing Shift project.
13: We're checking in regularly with about a dozen swing voters in swing states, and they currently have a pretty dim view of the state of the country.
14: A word or phrase I would use to describe the country right now is stuck.
15: I'd say chaotic.
16: Out of control.
17: Dumpster fire.
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22: Worry. I think everybody is worried about whether or not these prices are going to come down.
13: That was Wally, John, Stephen, Colleen, Lee, Teresa, Evan, Quintero, and Gerald. NPR has agreed not to use their full names so they can speak freely. Tamara Keith, NPR News.
11: A new report from the Centers for Disease Control and Prevention finds the rate of American teens receiving recommended routine vaccinations has remained below target levels for the past several years. NPR's Marie Godoy has the story.
23: The CDC says about 90% of American teens have received at least one dose of Tdap, a vaccine that protects against tetanus, diphtheria, and pertussis. That's the same rate that have gotten the meningococcal conjugate vaccine, which protects against four bacteria strains that can cause life-threatening infections. That vaccination rate hasn't changed since 2019. Meanwhile, just under 78% of teens had received at least one dose of the HPV vaccine, which protects against human papillomavirus, a commonly sexually transmitted virus. Large studies have shown that vaccination against HPV in adolescents can prevent cervical, oral, penile, and other cancers caused by the virus. Maria Godoy, NPR News.
11: The Labor Department reports the job market rebounded in August. Employers added a surprising 162,000 jobs, far exceeding the 65,000 jobs forecasters anticipated. The unemployment rate remains steady at 4.1%. The report could be good news for President Trump 2 months ahead of the midterm elections, where the economy remains a major concern among voters. 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
0: This is Science Friday. I'm Ira Flatow. Later in the hour, food recalls were the theme of this summer, but were there actually more recalls than normal? Plus, how do the stories we tell about the ocean shape how we think about it? But first, a new mRNA vaccine for melanoma is making headlines. Moderna and Merck recently announced results from their clinical trial, which suggests that this new vaccine, in combination with another drug, significantly reduced recurrence rates of the skin cancer in patients. The companies have not yet released full data from the trial. So, how does the vaccine work, and does this mark the beginning of a new era of cancer treatments using mRNA vaccine technology? Here to explain is a physician whose patients were part of the drug trial, Dr. Michael Pastow, chief of the Melanoma Service at Memorial Sloan Kettering Cancer Center here in New York. Welcome to Science Friday.
1: Thank you very much for having me. It's a pleasure.
0: You're welcome. All right, Dr. Pastow, can you put this news in context for us? Just how big a deal is this new vaccine?
1: We in the melanoma field and at MSK are extremely excited about these new results. I think the most important aspect of a trial like this is the scientific principle that's established, in that this is the first time a cancer vaccine has been made on a personalized basis, meaning each individual patient has their own tumor serve as the source of the vaccine creation. So this is the ultimate personalized medicine for each of his patients. And the fact that the top line results from the phase 3 study showed that this actually worked in combination with Keytruda to decrease the risk of melanoma recurrences was quite phenomenal.
0: Mm-hmm. Okay, let's talk a bit more about the science. Take us into the weeds how this is personalized vaccine and how it's made.
1: Each of our tumors is very unique. And the goal of a treatment like this in broad brushstrokes is to boost our own body's immune response against the specific aspects of the tumor that are unique to an individual, such that our own immune systems can seek and destroy anything that looks like that tumor in our bodies. And so what happens is that the tumor is removed from a patient, the DNA is sequenced, and there's a complicated computer algorithm essentially that determines what among the mutations that are present in the tumor are immunologically relevant, in that not all the mutations in the tumor are relevant for an immune response. But by seeing what genes are mutated in a tumor and what genes might be relevant to a productive immune response, an mRNA construct is made for that individual patient based upon characteristics of that individual patient's tumor. And then the patients receive this therapeutic vaccination. And the theory is that this boosts that patient's immune response only against the aspects of the tumor that are within that patient's individual tumor. And by having that enhanced immunity, that has been shown to protect that patient from future melanomas coming back.
0: So to use this vaccine, it's a personalized therapy. Each individual would have to be looked at individually, not just in mass as a vaccine.
1: That's correct. Each patient has to have their own vaccine made for them. One vaccine wouldn't work for another patient because each patient's melanoma tumor is different. So there is a personalization to this that's really special in a trial like this. That does make it difficult as well because it takes some time to manufacture a vaccine like this, and each of these treatments is a bespoke treatment for an individual patient. Many times when people think about vaccines, they think about treatments that are intended to prevent a disease from ever happening in the first place. And we think about tetanus vaccination, well, polio vaccination in that type of a way. This personalized therapeutic cancer vaccination is not a prevention for melanoma in the first place.
0: So it sounds like it's an expensive and time-consuming process. We don't yet know what the price tag is, right? Is it the cost of a new treatment something you consider when treating patients?
1: Absolutely. Cost is always important when we think about our treatments. We don't yet know what the cost of something like this could be. But recurrent melanoma in and of itself can be quite costly. Patients and families lose time away from work. More treatments that are often expensive are needed in the setting of recurrent melanoma. So when we ultimately see what the cost of an approach like this would be, it would be important to think about how many patients are able to have their melanomas prevented from recurring with this type of an approach, and what could be the downstream cost savings with that type of a therapeutic vaccination.
0: Could this approach be used to treat other cancers too?
1: We think that ultimately this could have implications for other cancers too. We haven't yet demonstrated the efficacy in other cancers to the extent that we have in melanoma at this juncture, meaning that in melanoma, we finished a phase 3 study that showed the benefit here. However, there's really nothing specific about melanoma that this would only be expected to work in melanoma. And in many clinical trials at our institution, Memorial Sloan Kettering Cancer Center and otherwise, are testing this type of a vaccination approach in patients with other cancers like lung cancer, bladder cancer, kidney cancer, and I know now that this result is positive in melanoma, likely more cancers do come.
0: Well, that being the case, what is it about melanoma that made it a prime candidate to be the first type of cancer to try and treat with this new mRNA platform?
1: I think there are two reasons why melanoma was the most exciting tumor type to start these types of studies. Number one, melanoma has long been believed to be one of the more immunogenic types of cancers, and then other immune therapy strategies related but somewhat different than this vaccination approach have demonstrated significant successes in melanoma. And therefore, a new immune therapy approach like this personalized cancer vaccine had a welcome home in the melanoma field to explore something like this. And melanoma, because it's induced by ultraviolet light in many situations, is associated with many different mutations. And so the success or anticipated success of vaccine creation, production, and execution is high in the melanoma field because there are a lot of mutations in melanoma. And so when we think about other cancers where this may be relevant, the number of mutations, that could be relevant for success of the vaccine creation.
0: Mm-hmm. As we've talked about, patients in the trial were on the drug Keytruda in addition to this new mRNA vaccine. Are the vaccines intended as a complementary treatment to existing ones, or could a vaccine therapy replace other types of drugs entirely?
1: In melanoma, this vaccine was tested with Keytruda because Keytruda is a current standard of care for this patient population that has had melanoma surgically removed and is at risk of recurrence. So the trial that we've conducted so far is testing the vaccine plus Keytruda versus Keytruda alone as the current standard by itself. Keytruda plus the vaccine, it makes sense as a combination because Keytruda is an immune enhancer as well. And so the idea is Keytruda globally enhances an immune response, and then the vaccine drives that immune response to the specific neoantigens and parts of the tumor that are relevant for that one individual patient. So it's a very welcome combination that makes scientific sense to combine them. In the future, one could think about different trials where Keytruda plus this therapeutic vaccination could be tested against other standard treatments to see how much better or if it's better to use this type of a vaccine with Keytruda against other standard treatments, potentially even including chemotherapy in certain malignancies.
0: You said that not all the data has been released yet. What will you be looking for once that final data comes out?
1: What we know so far is there's a statistically significant improvement in what's called recurrence-free survival, meaning how many patients will never have the melanoma ever come back whatsoever. And we know there's a significant improvement on a statistical level in what's called distant metastasis-free survival, meaning how many patients have their melanoma spread to a distant part in their body, like inside lungs, liver, bone, brain, for example. What we don't know yet is the degree of that improvement. But the main question that we all are waiting on is how much was the reduction in risk of recurrence and what type of patient characteristics were associated with the greatest benefit in this type of an approach in this trial. And we are hoping in the coming months to have more information on that topic.
0: Mm-hmm. Whenever we talk about a drug, we talk about possible side effects or drawbacks to this approach. Are there any here?
1: Remarkably, this therapeutic vaccination approach is very well tolerated. It does not increase the rate of immune therapy toxicities otherwise that one might see with Keytruda by itself. Most of this knowledge is based on the earlier phases of this type of an approach. We're still waiting on the phase 3 results. But in general, with the earlier experience with this and treating patients myself in this particular trial, anytime you inject somebody with a shot, there's some redness or soreness where the vaccine has been injected, that one side effect, but most patients tolerated that pretty well. And then the other side effect some people have is a little bit of fatigue and some chills or mild fever after the injection for a couple of days.
0: Of course, when people hear about this story, when they listen to us talking about it, they're gonna wonder how long it is before patients might be able to access this therapy.
1: We still need to see the results of the phase 3 trial, and the FDA has not approved this at this juncture. So we are still in this time period where we need more information, and we need to see how the regulatory agencies react to this type of an approach and ideally, hopefully, approve it with the appropriate considerations in mind. So I would expect it would probably be at least several months, but it's hard for me to be more specific on when this might be available. I think at the moment, the key for patients to keep in mind is this may be something to talk to your doctor and see if a clinical trial might be appropriate for you. But at the moment, this is not something that can be routinely administered.
0: Now, I know you see what melanoma patients go through in your practice. I mean, this must really be an uplift of potentially having a new therapy to offer them.
1: For sure. I think this is very exciting because when patients get diagnosed with melanoma and they have it surgically removed, I think the main issue, it's a very scary time for patients and one thinks about the future and no one ever wants to deal with the recurrence of melanoma inside the body because that can be a life-threatening situation in certain situations. So the idea that you can take a treatment to help reduce the risk that melanoma will ever be a problem again is a remarkable advance. And I think one that we can celebrate and we can tell our patients more confidently that the odds of surgery and treatment being curative for them in the long run have now been shown to be increased. And we're delighted with that information.
0: Dr. Pastow, thank you for taking time to be with us today. Very interesting stuff.
1: Thank you very much for having me. It's a pleasure.
0: Dr. Michael Pastow, Chief of the Melanoma Service at Memorial Sloan Kettering Cancer Center in New York.
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2: Good afternoon. This is Sherry Quinn with your midday weather report. West of the Divide today, mostly cloudy skies with isolated afternoon showers and thunderstorms. Highs in Missoula and Thompson Falls, 70. Kalispell and Whitefish, 64. Libby and Deer Lodge, 71 degrees. Hamilton, Polson, Eureka, and Phillipsburg, 67. Tonight, partly cloudy with rain and patchy fog. Lows in the upper 30s to mid 40s. Saturday and Sunday, west of the Divide, mostly cloudy with scattered showers and isolated afternoon thunderstorms, highs in the mid-60s to lower 70s. In central Montana today, sunny skies, highs in Great Falls, Helena, White, Sulphur Springs, 77 degrees, Browning, 64. Tonight in central Montana, increasing clouds with a chance of rain, showers developing overnight, lows in the 40s. Saturday and Sunday, partly sunny with isolated rain showers possible, highs in the 70s. In southwest Montana today, mostly sunny, a chance of afternoon showers and isolated thunderstorms. Highs in Bozeman, 78, Dillon, 75 degrees. Tonight, increasing clouds, a chance of showers overnight. Lows in the upper 30s to mid 40s. Over the weekend in southwest Montana, mostly sunny with isolated showers and thunderstorms. Highs in the 70s. 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And happy Friday.
0: This is Science Friday. I'm Flora Lichtman. It has felt like a food recall summer. Salmonella in eggs, jalapenos, granola, E. coli in blueberries, glass in popsicles, unidentified foreign material in white rice, uninspected beef, and who could forget about Cyclospora, the parasite you'd probably never heard of until more than 18,000 people were sickened by it this summer. So, is this an unusual year for food recalls? And

0: MTPR is sponsored by the Loose Caboose with 5 bright red drive-up espresso kiosks featuring daily rotating fresh baked pastries from local bakeries La Petite Outre and Bernice's Bakery. The Loose Caboose is only in Missoula.
1: Consider all of the recalls that you just outlined. But really, for food safety recalls and outbreaks, when you look at data over time, it tends to be fairly flat with little fluctuations. So certainly we will see some bumps this year because of the amount of recalls. But typically what happens is when you go through a series of high profile recalls that involve named brands, it really makes folks acutely aware of recalls in general. And so just they'll look out for the next one and kind of draw this conclusion that there must be a problem going on right now, when in fact it's just consistent with what we experience over time.
2: So the numbers aren't wildly different this year.
1: Yeah, that's right. And, you know, thinking back to 2024, that was another year where we saw some high profile recalls, the Boar's Head deli meat recall, you may remember.
2: Yes.
1: And there were some onions with McDonald's hamburgers that were subject to recall. So, you know, that was a situation where there are some very high profile, well-known names to consumers, and they happened pretty much back to back. And I think that gave the impression to folks that there was a bigger problem going on then. And, you know, similar pattern is developing this year.
2: What about the numbers of people getting sick? Is that any different this year?
1: We'll definitely see an uptick on that when you consider the number of cyclospora cases. That's certainly an anomaly. It's rare that you'll see the number of illnesses reach kind of 5 digits. So that certainly will be reflected in this year's data.
2: You know, as I was reading that intro, there have been a variety of problems. It's not just one thing. Is that typical?
1: Surprisingly, it is typical. When you look at the number of foods, the types of foods that get recalled every year, and a lot of times it's for similar reasons, right? Foreign matter contamination. You have metal shards that accidentally end up in some products, in addition to kind of the bacteria pathogen recalls for E. coli and Salmonella. But again, you know, once we're so focused on it, become so acutely aware, you think, oh my goodness, there's a much bigger problem going on, when in fact, there's a lot of recalls that probably fall under the radar that people typically wouldn't be focused on.
2: Take me behind the scenes a little bit. I mean, I see these companies put out press releases that talk about these voluntary recalls. And I'm like, yeah, I mean, there's glass in your popsicles. I'm like, I'm not going to congratulate you for voluntarily recalling them. What, when you read that, sort of what is happening behind the scenes there?
1: Yeah, I'm always skeptical when I read a company press release as it relates to a recall, because there are several statements that certainly flies in the face of truthiness, if you will. One of them is the food safety is our top priority. That's always the first sentence of every company press release. And it's so amusing to see that when they're announcing a recall. Another statement is, out of an abundance of caution, we are instituting this recall voluntarily, as you noted. What doesn't get reported in that particular statement is that likely what's going on behind the scenes is they're really fighting tooth and nail with regulators to either limit the scope of the overall recall or talk them out of it completely. And finally, it takes a final push by the regulator to say, listen, you need to do this or we're going to publicly shame you in some way. So I think consumers overall should be skeptical when they read these company press releases about food safety.
2: I think they are.
1: Yeah.
2: Okay. I mean, there's been a lot of conversation about cuts to FDA and CDC.
1: Yeah.
2: Is there a link to what we're seeing now and those policy decisions?
1: Absolutely. Absolutely. And here's why. A lot of us in the consumer group community think of the food safety regulatory system as kind of a Jenga tower, right? all of the blocks represent a key piece of the oversight system that goes on. So surveillance, inspections, testing, investigations, research. And so when you go through a situation where there are significant cuts in resources

0: and capacity, these blocks get gradually removed and makes the system more unstable than it once was. And I think we're seeing that play out this year, especially with the cyclospora situation, because that was a pathogen where the CDC was forced to cut back on surveillance because of the budget cuts they went through.
1: Are there other examples of how cuts or changes to rules may have, you know, maybe affecting our food safety?
0: Yeah, certainly. When you look at the cuts that happened at the FDA over the past couple of years, with the number of inspectors, with the laboratory capacity, their ability to test, you look at how the traceability rule has been delayed for more than 15, 16 years now.
1: What's the traceability rule?
0: So there was a law passed in 2011, Food Safety Modernization Act. And within that law, there was a provision that required the industry to set up an adequate traceability system that would allow the industry to trace back a particular product down to its source in an efficient manner, therefore just limiting the impact of a recall, right? So if they're able to trace back a particular product down to the source, they're able to identify it quicker, identify source of an outbreak quicker, and pull that product, and thus limiting the consumer exposure and lower the risk of additional illnesses. That was the key provision in the law, but under industry pressure, FDA has delayed the implementation of that rule. And so now it's not going to go into effect until July 2028. And that's 17 years after the original law was passed.
1: I mean, I was going to ask, you know, how are these problems caught? And in, from your perspective, is that part of the system working well or not?
0: Part of it is. I mean, part of it is when you're able to identify a particular source of an outbreak, it is an example. However, there's a much bigger problem that exists with our food safety oversight in that it needs to be focused on prevention, like preventing illnesses before they become a problem. Sure, it's great if we can identify them and compel a particular recall, but it's much better to set up a regulatory system where you're preventing them in the first place before it becomes a bigger problem.
1: I mean, are there low-hanging fruit interventions that should be happening but aren't happening, in your opinion?
0: Certainly in the industry, the produce industry is particularly vexing in that there's a lot of distrust within that industry itself between buyers and growers. Think of all the retail stores that get impacted by a produce recall, right? They're forced to remove product or discount it heavily in order to move it. And so they're impacted by a recall like this. So they'll typically insist on strict standards from their suppliers to avoid that issue. And from the grower's perspective, they chafe at any type of approach that essentially, in their minds, it's telling them what they're doing. And in their minds, they know what they're doing and are stubborn in trying to implement any types of change.
1: What are the things that should change, do you think?
0: Overall in the industry, I mean, the cyclospora recall is a good example of the bigger picture that needs to change for food safety. So it's increasing funding for the CDC so that allows them to conduct proper surveillance of all of these pathogens. It's increasing funding for the FDA to ensure they have the inspections and can do foreign inspections as well. It also allows them to have, you know, the laboratory capacity to conduct these investigations and identify problems quicker. It's implementing the traceability system we talked about. It's all of these pieces that need to be put in place as part of the bigger picture to improve our food safety system.
1: Yeah, I mean, I'm hearing money. I'm hearing we need to spend more money.
0: Yeah, and it's so frustrating, Flora. I mean, especially for a lot of these agencies, the FDA particularly. I mean, that's on the food side. You know, they've been chronically underfunded for decades. And this is going way back across several administrations. So when you have an agency that's already chronically underfunded, and then you tack on significant staff and resource cuts, it really puts them further behind.
1: Brian, you've been covering this a long time. Do you think our food is safer than it was 30 years ago?
0: That's a tough question, Flora. It's hard for me to think that it's safer when you see what's going on behind the scenes, the way the industry fights against any type of regulations and standards because their focus is on the economic impact to their company as opposed to trying to improve food safety. I would say that the overall food safety system is probably more unstable than it was 30 years ago. And it's for the reasons why we talked about, right? It's the agency being chronically underfunded over decades. It's, you know, the lack of inspectors, the foreign inspection is a good example where there's less than 1% of foreign products get inspected when they come through.
1: Wow.
0: So that's been a number that's existed for quite a while. And so when you pile on the additional cuts, it makes it less likely that these products are getting inspected when they're at the border. And certainly this recent situation with Cyclospora highlights that.
1: Fascinating. Thank you, Brian.
0: Thanks a lot, Flora.
1: Brian Ronholm is the Director of Food Policy at Consumer Reports. Up next, speaking of problems I wish we didn't have, this year already, more than 1.5 million cars, including some Jeeps and Kias, have been recalled because of a risk of the car bursting into flames. Not while the car is on, not while you're driving it, while the car is sitting parked with the engine off. These have been called park outside recalls put forth by the National Highway Traffic Safety Administration. So why are cars spontaneously bursting into flames? Here to take us under the hood is Jason Torchinsky, car journalist, co-founder of the website Autopian, and general car freak. Does that seem fair?
2: That's very fair, I think, yes. Generous, even. Yes.
1: Okay, Jason, is it weird that cars are bursting into flames to you?
2: Unfortunately, no. I mean, there is a weird aspect to it, but in my many years with cars, they always want to burst into flames, weirdly. It's kind of amazing they're not constantly in flames. And the truth is, cars, you know, like, they're better now in a lot of ways when it comes to catching on fire. And I'll explain what's changed, but I've had plenty of old cars. My daily driver cars are still old cars that use carburetors. Carburetors are these things that mix fuel and air, and as a byproduct, they also leak gas all the time as they get old. You know, I have had many cars where the carburetor was right above the very hot exhaust manifold, and it would just dump gas right on there, and you could see it smoking and almost catching on fire. Generally, though, the way it used to be is this only happened when the car was running. The key difference now is it happens when the cars are off. And this is the key, because you think they're off. But the truth is, and the fundamental reason why this is happening, is that modern cars are never really off.
1: What do you mean?
2: So
1: it seems off.
2: Seems off. You turn off your car, gas or electric, it seems inert and it's just sitting there. But then think about this. Okay. So in an old car, when you turned it off, it was completely inert. If you wanted to turn it on, you had to go there with a physical key, shove it in a little hole, turn it. You had to do physical things to bring life into this machine. A modern car detects when you're nearby with its key, and it gets all ready, and it turns on its little lights. And it's also got all kinds of security systems, so it knows if anyone's messing with your door. Some cars even have camera systems that turn on. What this means is, when your car is off, it is still electrically on. The engine, even a gas car, may not be running, but there is plenty of current running through that car to run all of these convenience systems and security systems that we now take for granted. And this is at the root of the issue.
1: Because you have hot wires that can overheat, and you also have gasoline in many
2: cases. And by hot, we mean electrically hot, meaning there's electrons and current flowing through these wires. And anytime you have that, you have the possibility of a short, you have the possibility of a spark, and then there's proximity to fuel, there's proximity to other hot things, and this is how fires start. And if you look at some of the reasons for the fires, like the Hyundai Kia fires, I believe they said those were caused by leaks of brake fluid from the ABS system onto some electronic components. And brake fluid is not normally conductive, but as it wears and gets water and, you know, metallic components in it, it becomes conductive. And also, modern cars have so much stuff crammed in tight, like space is at a premium, especially when you talk about hybrids, which have two entire kinds of drivetrains jammed into them. So it's tiny spaces with lots of stuff in close proximity. It's all hot. There's always current. It's a wonder these things aren't blowing up everywhere.
1: Well, I mean, we've heard of EVs catching fire. Is that a different issue?
2: it's a similar issue. I mean, the fundamental causes of why an EV catches fire, you know, it has to do also with something shorted out. Something is running a bunch of current and making heat that shouldn't be when it's off. The only problem is with EVs, when this happens, it can lead to what they call thermal runaway in modern batteries. And then you've got all kinds of problems because those batteries store a lot of energy. And when this thermal runaway happens, it's the temperatures keep going up and up and up, and there's no way to stop it. And EV fires are extremely hard to put out. Like, you know, you put out a gas fire, you can pretty much just douse it in water or whatever, and it goes out. EV fires can reignite. That's why they're so scary.
1: You know, I would take the key back if my car wasn't going to burn my house down. You know, like, take me to that simpler time, Jason.
2: That's why I drive old Heaps. I drive, like, my daily driver is this old Citroen that makes 29 horsepower. It's nothing. And it's two cylinders, and it's all just flaps, and it couldn't be any more crude. And I love that. And I feel like there was a sweet spot, I kind of think, in the 90s to the early 2000s, where we had solved a lot of basic problems, like fuel injection was very common. So that replaces carburetors. They're not leaky. They just inject fuel right in the cylinders. They start better than a carburetor did. And we had some electronics, but not too much. You still started with a physical key. And, you know, it was kind of like the beginning of the modern era, but we hadn't started piling on all these features. And I feel like we've gotten out of control. We don't need all these stupid screens. Like, we've lost the plot here a little bit. We just need to calm down.
1: Jason Torshinsky is the co-founder of the website Autopian. Thank you, Jason. It's always a pleasure.
2: Thanks for letting me rant.
1: We have to take a break, and when we come back, how the stories we tell about the ocean shape the way that we think about it. Stay with us. This is Science Friday from WNYC Studios.
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5: I'm Caroline Steele, and I'm asking world-leading engineers, what is the future of flying?
7: 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The demands on the planet will become too extreme.
5: The engineers flying at the edge. 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
1: This is Science Friday. I'm Flora Lichtman. There's been wave after wave of bad news about the ocean. Warming temperatures, overfishing, acidification, coral bleaching, the list goes on. But in the last few years, there's also been some big wins for the big blue and a kind of narrative shift in which the ocean itself has almost become its own larger-than-life character in conservation conversations. So how should we think about the future of the seas, and how do the stories we tell about the ocean shape how we think about it? Dr. Helen Scales is a marine biologist and author of What the Wild Sea Can Be, The Future of the World's Ocean, which is Science Friday's book club pick of the month. Helen, thanks for being here.
8: Thank you so much for having me. I'm so excited to join you guys. Thanks.
1: We're so excited to have you. Let me start with this one. Helen, the oceans, how cooked are they?
8: Oh, on a scale of raw to done, well,
1: to flambé.
8: It's a good question. Yeah, to flambé. There we go. Yeah, to brûlée. You know, they're not there yet. I think that's a really important message to get across. Like, we're not done. I was reading just today a piece in the Australian press talking about, oh, the Great Barrier Reef is not dead yet. You know, we kind of never said that it's dying in that sort of, you know, all or nothing way. what we're talking about is really big changes that are happening across the ocean, but it's not like, and we're done, you know, and that's it. We're still on this, in this kind of mid-ground, I would say, of understanding what's going on and seeing those effects play out.
1: On the subject of understanding where we are, I mean, I think we've, you know, on this show, we've talked about some of the issues a lot, climate change, plastic pollution, acidification. But is there anything else I need to add to my worry list?
8: Well, I'd hate to, you know, add that to your anxiety, because I know that is also, you know, such a big part of how we deal with the news these days is like, oh, great, another thing to worry about. But yeah, I mean, I really see that kind of the ocean threats do come in those main categories, which I think you touched on. So overfishing, pollution, and climate change. You know, and there are kind of nuances within that. So we could talk about deep sea mining, for instance, which isn't happening yet. But it's like a big threat that's coming up. So I say, yeah, that is something to pay attention to, because also we have a chance to push back on that. And that would bring pollution. It would bring habitat destruction. It would bring species extinction. It would really kind of cover many of those bigger issues if we did indeed begin opening up basically one of the last great wildernesses on our planet to industrial extraction and exploitation. So yeah, I worry about that. I definitely worry that deep sea mining could go ahead. And I think there's always new things within those bigger pictures. But I would say, you know, on the whole, those are the ways in which humans are affecting the seas in a really profound way. It's what we're taking out and it's what we're putting back in. And yeah, new things might come along, but essentially it's that same story of this kind of assumption that the ocean is so big, we can't break it. And it's also so big that we can't fix it. And neither of those things are true.
1: I mean, well, is it resilient as a system, or does it break or bend in the same way as ecosystems on land? Or is it a sort of a different beast?
8: It is a bit of a different beast. I think you have hit on something, this idea that there are different things going on in the ocean. There are different processes whereby recolonization and recovery can take place. Just for instance, like, look at the way that sea creatures reproduce themselves. You know, sure, plants scatter their seeds to the wind, and that's, you know, that's great. But animals on land don't tend to do that so much, whereas it's really normal in the ocean for essentially most things to have eggs and larvae, which can, you know, they get sent out into the ocean and just, you know, they can move to a greater or lesser distance away from the parents. You know, and that, I think, gives us that ability to say, well, look, if we protect this piece of ocean, this other bit further away will benefit from that in a really clear way. And we're seeing that happen. So I think there is a different way of thinking about how the ocean is protected, how it works, how it can help itself to recover because of that fluidity. I think it's kind of obvious the ocean is fluid, but it really does affect how things live, how they reproduce, and how ecosystems can kind of keep going if someone somewhere out there is doing okay.
1: Can you give me an example of a comeback that gives you hope?
8: Oh, for sure. I mean, my mind, when people ask me, you know, where does the hope come from? It often, I often drift to some of the really big iconic species in the ocean that are amazingly doing better. Things like the great whales, you know, they were an industrial resource only a few decades ago. On the whole, they were considered, you know, to be something to use. They were just big bags of oil, basically, swimming around the ocean that could be used. And industrial whaling was huge. In the middle of the 20th century, it was enormous, but they shifted. I think the story of the whales that gives me hope on two grounds, really, for two reasons. One is that people, humanity, in a very general sense, changed their minds about whales. And it was thanks to the campaigns, the Save the Whale campaigns, the conservationists who really hit this home. This message that whales are incredible, beautiful, complex animals that sing to each other and raise their babies. And we can really relate to them as animals and see them as treasured wildlife and not just as something to use. You know, and that campaign really worked.
1: And so that's storytelling, right? Like, just really good storytelling.
8: Yeah, exactly. Yeah, absolutely. And it worked. And that's why I hold that quite close to my heart, to be like, remind myself that we can change our minds about I mean that in a very, very general sense, but humans can change their minds about things. And then the other side of the story that also brings me hope with the whales is that, yeah, they are recovering now. It's taken a long time because these are really big, the biggest animals that exist. They take decades to reach maturity and to have their babies, and they only have one or maybe two at a time, or mostly one at a time, I think. But scientists are seeing them coming back now. They're hearing them coming back. Their songs are returning to the ocean. So I just... You know, if we can bring the whales back, I think we can do the same with so many other species. And we are, you know, I could talk about bluefin tuna. I could talk about mangroves regrowing. So these stories turn around, and that's what gives me hope. Yeah. Hmm.
1: You know, I want to share this with you. We asked our listeners to call in with stories about the ocean. And as long as we're talking about whales, so many listeners had these profound whale encounters. And I want to play you one of them. This is from Todd in Winsted, Connecticut, who was on a boat and the captain saw a pod of whales nearby. And Todd will pick it up from here.
9: I grabbed a mask and jumped in. That's when I had a fully grown right whale pass maybe 20 feet below me, swimming upside down, white belly facing me. Below the whale was blackness, void. It was absolutely unforgettable.
8: Wow. Wow.
1: Why do you think these moments are so moving to us?
8: Oh, gosh. And I've had so many. Like, my mind, initially I was going to say, well, because whales are so big. And that is part of it, I think. They're so big.
1: Yeah.
8: You know, like,
1: no, it's true. It's hard to believe.
8: Yeah. I think there's something about the human mind and what we can wrap our minds about in terms of scale and size. Like, we can't really imagine the tiny, small very easily, and also the really big. And I think whales are obviously on that just kind of huge beast side of things. But then I've had plenty of equally transformational encounters with really small things too. So I don't think it's just size. I don't know. Maybe it's that feeling of, I am here and you are here. That is the animal, the whale, in this one moment, and we've come together, and it's such a fleeting, unlikely encounter, but yet here we are, and we're sharing this moment. And to have that moment in the ocean with a creature that lives in such a different environment, that's so different to us air breathing, land walking humans, is so, it just goes really deep, to have that feeling of recognition. I love it.
1: You know, and it's not only just our connection with animals, right? Like, the way that we're thinking about the ocean as a whole is different. Tell us about the Scottish Association for Marine Science and what they just did.
8: So this is really incredible. It just recently the announcement came out that this long-standing institution in Scotland, it's been around for more than a century. It's a research institution. It's got a really important educational role. They do huge amounts of research into the ocean. And the people in charge basically decided to appoint the ocean as one of their trustees. So now every time any decision is made, somebody in the room is basically going to take the voice of the ocean and put forward the view that the ocean would have about these decisions that are being made. And it's already, from what I've heard, it's already really transforming conversations, you know, and people are hearing discussions even just over, you know, over coffee of like, well, what would the ocean think? And, you know, what would they say about what we're thinking of doing? And I think it could really lead the way to more, you know, organizations, to more institutions, more commercial bodies as well, thinking, okay, maybe we could do something similar.
1: So these comebacks, appointing the oceans a voice, do you feel like the tide's turning? Like, there's sort of an acceleration of ocean conservation initiatives happening now?
8: Absolutely. Yeah, I really do, actually. I mean, I just have to look across my own lifespan of a few decades. And see how different I as an individual feel now to when I was a kid at school, who I really felt like I was the only one. And as I've carried on being a marine biologist and writing and thinking about the ocean, I do really feel like there's more and more people coming into this world and really identifying with this kind of core feeling of being a human that belongs to an ocean planet. Like this, you know, we are ocean people. We all belong. It's a part of our lives, even if you live nowhere near the ocean. You know, the ocean is there making our planet livable. And I do think there's more people, more individuals, more organizations. There is a growing movement. I think we're still on a path towards where we need to be in terms of things like getting the ocean recognized within discussions on the climate. But that is happening. And I think it's thanks to this growing club of people who are realizing just how amazing the ocean is, how important it is, and how relevant it is to the health of our entire planet.
1: You know, one thing that amazes me is that we're still making big discoveries in the ocean. I just saw news about dark oxygen. Please tell me about it.
8: Oh my gosh, this is so weird. It's like if I had read this in a sci-fi book, I'd be like, oh sure, okay, that's, fine. But, you know, it's not, it's real. So what they are finding is this is down in the deep sea, and it's very relevant to these discussions about deep sea mining. What a lot of the mining companies are after are these rocks sitting around on the seabed on the abyssal plains. They look kind of like lumps of coal, if you've ever seen such an outdated thing as a lump of black coal. But they formed over millions of years from chemicals in the water. They begin maybe as like a shark tooth millions of years ago, drop to the seabed, and it accretes like a gumball, like one of those sweets in layers. And it takes out millions of years for these things to form. And they're full of metals. And that's why the mining companies are interested in them. And some of those, you know, critical metals that we're talking about so much right now. But what these scientists just found out just within the last year or so is that these things are not inert. They're not just sitting there on the seabed. They actually seem to be acting like little batteries, producing oxygen and putting it into the water. And this is a crazy discovery.
1: This is kind of a big deal, right?
8: It's a huge deal. Because up until that point, it was always like the big assumption was oxygen comes from plants, right? It comes from photosynthesis.
1: Yes.
8: And that's the only way, you know, nature makes oxygen, all the oxygen we breathe, right? And yet here we are. Well, actually, maybe that's not the case. Life, we think, may well have started in the deep ocean. There's various ideas of where that could have happened. But if there's oxygen production in these abyssal plains, maybe that played a part in it. We just don't know. So at this point, it just feels even more important to me that we look after this part of the planet that we are only just beginning to understand. And such big things are coming out of this scientific research that is definitely not the time to be going in there and scraping it all up and taking it away and, removing it basically permanently. These things are not going to grow back, these nodules, you know, it's going to take millions of years. So we have to be really careful about what goes on down there. But yeah, crazy big discoveries about life on Earth are still being made, and they're being made in the ocean.
1: Yes. Well, speaking of discoveries, I want to play you another call. Here's Becky from Boston.
10: I got to see a deep sea turtle. He looked right at me. He was just a few feet away, and then he slowly raised his head up above the water the whole time, keeping this eye contact with me with these amazing, deep, enduring eyes. And I knew for a fact that I was a deep sea turtle in my past life. And I know that sounds crazy, but my own life is very hectic and modern and technical. And ever since I saw that deep sea turtle, I have this place to go. I can go back and remember what it was like seeing his unbelievable green and blue body in the water and that eye contact as if he understood exactly who I was.
8: Oh man, I can totally identify with that. Again, the eye contact thing of feeling that they were looking at you. I love the idea of believing that you're a turtle in a past life. I couldn't tell you what I think I was in a past life. I could be all sorts of things, but carrying that moment with you, I could absolutely identify with that. I do that. I have a manta ray encounter that I go to when I'm feeling, depressed and sad, basically, because I was on a dive. I was on a dive in Palau a few years ago, and I'd had such an incredible, like, it was such a beautiful place to be. The corals, the fish were big and old, and it was just, it felt like how the ocean to me should be, just full of life. But I had to I had to go home. I didn't live there. I don't live there. So this was a visit and I was kind of sad to leave. And I was honestly just so kind of grumpy. I was grumpy. I'm not going to lie. I was grumpy about being on this final dive in Palau. And I literally sat on the sand and I think I cried. I actually cried salty tears into my dive mask. I was so grumpy. And then I looked across and there was this manta ray within what feels to me like it was an arm's reach away, looking at me. I think it was looking at me. I don't know if it knew I was sad, but it's definitely stopped me feeling sad. But those moments, you hold on to them tightly, right?
1: I mean, these feel like very small moments, but do you feel like they have deeper significance or fit with the story that we're trying, you know, this conversation we're having today about the future of the oceans?
8: I think so. I mean, I feel like it is a huge privilege to be able to go to the ocean and spend time looking and being there yourself. And not everyone's going to get to do that. But if you can, then obviously, you know, it does create this bond, I think, to the ocean that never really goes away, that doesn't fade. Maybe those connections, maybe they reach further. And I think they do. They reach out from that moment you had with that turtle, you know, with that whale, and it kind of ripples out from you. You know, we talked about how institutions are beginning to bring the ocean as an idea into their boardrooms and their discussions and decision making. And I guess we can all be those voices too, right? We can, you know, tell our family and friends about these times we had and hopefully they can, you know, understand where that came from and perhaps feel themselves a little bit more connected.
1: Dr. Helen Scales is a marine biologist and author of several books, including What the Wild Sea Can Be, The Future of the World's Ocean, which is Science Friday's book club pick of the month. 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
0: Dear This American Life, I just escaped the iron-gated prison that is commonly known as middle school. 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

0: Modest Mussorgsky wrote this music in 1867, but it was rejected by the publishers and never performed during his lifetime. Mussorgsky left behind a lot of debt and several unfinished manuscripts when he died, including Night on Bald Mountain. His friend Nikolai Rimsky-Korsakov hoped to get it published and settle some of Mussorgsky's debts. So he polished up some of the rough edges, tamed some of the violence, and completely rewrote the ending. From APM, American Public Media, this is Performance Today. Mussorgsky's original version is dark and terrifying right to the last measure, which seems pretty on brand for a guy who died screaming, "Woe is me!" We'll hear it in 5 minutes. From NPR News in Washington, I'm Linda Kenyon. A judge has declared a mistrial in the case of Lindsay Clancy, the Massachusetts woman who admitted to killing her three children. Priyanka Dayal McCluskey has the latest from member station WBUR.
1: After deliberating for almost 40 hours, the jury of nine women and three men said they remained deadlocked. Clancy's defense attorney, Kevin Reddington, told Judge William Sullivan that based on a note from the jury, just one member of the panel was holding out and preventing a verdict of not guilty.
2: Even though they have agreed and expressed doubt, they are refusing to apply the law as you've given it.
1: Reddington has argued Clancy should not be held responsible for killing her children, Cora, Dawson, and Callan, because she was suffering from severe postpartum psychosis. Prosecutors didn't say whether they would pursue a new trial. For NPR News, I'm Priyanka Dayal McCluskey in Boston.
0: The Labor Department reports employers added a surprising 162,000 jobs last month, while unemployment remains steady at 4.1%. Heather Long is the chief economist at Navy Federal Credit Union. She says while jobs are up, wages are not.
3: That was the one sore spot in the August jobs report. Wage growth is at the lowest level in 5 years. 3.1% growth in the past year. That is below inflation, meaning inflation is wiping out all of wage gains.
0: The jobs report does raise questions about inflation and whether the Federal Reserve will try to tame it by raising interest rates. The Trump administration has taken the unprecedented step of making state lists of adult citizens ahead of the midterm elections. As NPR's Jude Joffe Block reports, the plan was outlined in an executive order President Trump signed in March.
4: The executive order tasks the Department of Homeland Security and the Social Security Administration with compiling the citizenship lists and giving them to states at least 60 days before an election, which is now. But according to court filings, the Trump administration will not meet that deadline, but still plans to release the citizenship list before the midterms. The nonprofit Electronic Privacy Information Center is suing to stop the plan from going forward, arguing it violates federal law, including the Privacy Act. It also argues the data the federal government has are not accurate, and lawyers on the case warn the plan could lead to chaos and potentially voters disenfranchised. Jude Joffe Block, NPR News.
0: It was a down day on Wall Street, despite the report on joblessness during the month of August. Stocks closed down more than 272 points. The NASDAQ was down more than 77. The S&P 500 lost 29. You're listening to NPR. The waters in Nepal have receded after last week's devastating floods that killed over 1,200 people. But as NPR's Jonathan Lambert reports, the threats to the physical and mental health of the survivors remain.
5: The catastrophic flooding destroyed or damaged at least 7 hospitals and health centers, according to the World Health Organization. Access to many more has been cut off because of damaged roads or bridges. That's making it harder to provide care to those injured, says Padam Sinkata, a Nepali global health researcher at the University of Chester.
6: The health system in Nepal is not prepared for this level of disaster.
5: Health officials are setting up medical tents to provide essential services, like supporting late-stage pregnancies. Many survivors are also facing severe mental stress from witnessing the disaster or losing loved ones. Mental health services are available at some temporary shelters, but may not be enough to meet the tremendous need. Jonathan Lambert, NPR News.
0: Tesla is facing a probe into the safety of its steering wheel-free cyber cabs just one day after the company run by Elon Musk launched the taxi service with great fanfare.
7: The vehicles also lack brake pedals and other manual controls that would allow passengers to take over in the event of an emergency. The National Highway Traffic Safety Administration says its audit will check to make sure that the gold-colored cabs are in compliance with federal rules. A self-certification from the company said the cabs are in compliance. Tesla stock fell more than 5% today on news of the federal probe. I'm Linda Kenyon, NPR News in Washington.
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4: 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I'm Valerie Kaler. Russian composer Modest Mussorgsky wrote a couple of immortal pieces of music, pictures at an exhibition for one, and the piece we're about to hear, Night on Bald Mountain. But some of his colleagues really did not like his music. Tchaikovsky dismissed his work as crude and ugly. And his personal life was no easier. Mussorgsky suffered from the disease of alcoholism. During the first week of March 1881, he suffered a bout of what his doctors called alcoholic epilepsy. He was hospitalized, literally poisoned by alcohol. But instead of seeing this as a wake-up call, he doubled down. He talked somebody into smuggling him a bottle of brandy. And shortly after that, a nurse heard him shout his final words, "All is over. Woe is me."

Modeste Mussorgsky's Night on Bald Mountain. Fabian Gabelle led the French National Orchestra at the

0: MTPR is sponsored by the Loose Caboose with 5 bright red drive-up espresso kiosks featuring daily rotating fresh baked pastries from local bakeries La Petite Outre and Bernice's Bakery. The Loose Caboose is only in Missoula.
1: Wrote the ending. Changed the thorny original into something more uplifting. He made it something audiences would like, something that would sell. That's the version we most often hear performed, the one that was cemented into our psyches in Disney's Fantasia. Very interesting to hear Mussorgsky's darker, wilder version of Night on Bald Mountain.

0: in a moment. Turns out Mahler could write for fewer than 100 musicians. 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
1: 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We have 6.5 hours of children's programming in prime time every week. I'm Vicki Cheney. 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
2: 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And Neapolitan keyboard virtuoso Domenico Scarlatti composed 555 solo keyboard sonatas. 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
0: We're about to hear the one and only surviving piece of chamber music, a quartet, written by teenage Gustav Mahler. He was wrapping up his first year of studies at the Vienna Conservatory when he wrote this. As a grown-up composer, Mahler never talked about this piece. Nobody even knew it existed until long after he was gone. His widow Alma discovered the music in the 1960s, more than half a century after Gustav had died. And what she found was a piece that foreshadowed the brooding intensity of Mahler's later works as an adult. He'd go on to become the guy who could make a ginormous orchestra sound like it's remembering something overheard from the next room 50 years ago. You can hear the beginnings of that Mahler in this early composition. Let's hear the piano quartet Mahler never spoke of from a concert during the Colorado College Summer Music Festival.

0: Gustav Mahler wrote that brooding piano quartet when he was just 15 years old. He never talked about the piece, and no one knew it existed until long after his death. Almost half a century after he died, Mahler's widow, Alma, discovered the music and a fragment of a scherzo he'd started writing but never finished. We heard Mahler's piano quartet in A minor from a concert during the Colorado College Summer Music Festival in Colorado Springs, Colorado. John Novacek was at the piano, Laura Frauci played violin, Philip Ying on viola, and Bian Song played cello. If you've ever been curious about how composers come up with their ideas, check out a podcast called Composer's Datebook. 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
0: Have you ever unlocked a deep nugget of wisdom while doing something very familiar? A workflow, a frame of mind you know so well, and suddenly the whole world shifts? Composer Derek Skye recently wrote a new piece for the Ivala String Quartet, blending elements from many musical traditions into what he calls Afro-Persian classical music. When he fused a Persian microtonal system with the style of a Bach chorale, with all its perfect linear chord changes, he was stunned. He felt an initial tug of resistance, a doubting voice saying, "This new sound could not really be right." At the same time, he was struck by the realization that he found it to be quite beautiful. Skye says, quote, "You're used to a certain type of perfection. That means there are multiple types of perfection. It was in that moment that I was like, this sounds like I'm being freed from the anxiety of perfection, of thinking that perfection can only be one way." Skye named his piece Deliverance, a nod to the freedom from fear and anxiety one can achieve by embracing vulnerability and imperfection. I feel like that's a bit of wisdom we can all be reminded of from time to time. This is Deliverance by Derek Skye, the Ivala String Quartet in concert.

Deliverance by Derek Sky. The Avalos Quartet gave that performance at the Ent Center for the Arts in Colorado Springs, Colorado, part of the Epic Concerts series. Derek Sky says to ears that are used to Western classical music, it might sound like the piece started with a bunch of flat or out-of-tune notes. But those are intentional microtonal pitches from Persian classical music. As the ear gets used to them, Sky hopes they stop sounding like an imperfection and can be seen as an aspect of perfection. Not perfection as a monolith, but rather Sky thinks of multiple types of perfection. And the sounds in his piece are perfect in their own way. Deliverance by Derek Sky. Our technical director here at PT is Craig Thorson. Jean Barron is our technical producer. Our director of media production and operations is Elizabeth Iverson. The senior director of media operations for APM is Josh Kubasta. 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
0: The first cello concerto written by Dmitri Shostakovich had two sources of inspiration: cellist Mstislav Rostropovich and the concerto written for Rostropovich by Sergei Prokofiev. Hey, imitation's the sincerest form of flattery, right? The cello concerto number 2 by Shostakovich, still inspired by, written for, premiered by Mstislav Rostropovich. But the influence of Prokofiev is way in the rearview mirror. The difference between the two concertos is striking. The first is defiant and fiery. This one is subtler, moodier, funnier, but in a kind of terrifying way. From APM, American Public Media, this is Performance Today. I'm Valerie Kaler. We'll hear the concerto number 2 by Dmitri Shostakovich later this hour. Cellist Gautier Capuçon plays that odd mercurial concerto by Shostakovich later this hour. Right now, he plays a wistful love song written by Joseph Kosma in 1945. The original was in French, but we know it better by its English title, Autumn Leaves. Gautier Capuçon joined here by pianist Jérôme Ducrot, who also made this arrangement.

Joseph Kosma's Les Feuilles Mortes, with French lyrics by Jacques Prévert. Johnny Mercer wrote the English lyrics for the song we know in the U.S. as Autumn Leaves. Jérôme Ducrot made that arrangement for cello and piano, and was also the pianist we heard in that performance with Gautier Capucin. More from Capucin ahead, a Shostakovich concerto in Germany. From APM, American Public Media, this is Performance Today. I'm Valerie Kaler. So glad you're here for today's musical adventures and discoveries. On the way this hour, a Van Cliburn competition performance of a Schubert song whose lyrics might have meant more than Schubert thought, and a mercurial moody cello concerto by Shostakovich from a concert in Hamburg. Right now, it's music for 24 strings. To my ear, there is something really special about four classical guitars playing together. You get your pulsing bass line, chords and harmony in the middle, and a nice melody on top. And all with that sort of percussive joy that comes from strings plucked by fingers and fingernails. Here is a great example of that sound. The Newman and Altman guitar duo, joined by Paolo Bellinati and João Luiz. They're playing A Furiosa by Paolo Bellinati, a tribute to the virtuosic street musicians of Brazil.

0: Brazilian guitarist and composer Paulo Belinati wrote that piece as a tribute to the virtuoso street musicians in Brazil, known as the Furious Ones. It's called A Furiosa by Paulo Belinati, and he was part of that ad hoc all-star quartet we just heard. Paulo Belinati, João Luiz, with the Newman and Oltman guitar duo. That's Michael Newman and Laura Oltman. They met at the Aspen Festival and have been performing together as a duo since 1978. They eventually got married and built their professional life as a duo. They're also responsible for a bunch of repertoire for two guitars, having commissioned works from Leo Brower, Lowell Lieberman, Augusta Reed Thomas, and more. The performance we just heard was from a concert at the Americas Society in Manhattan, presented by the New York Guitar Seminar at Manis. That's an annual summertime gathering of guitarists in New York City, taking place every year for more than a quarter century. Founded, by the way, by the Newman and Oltman guitar duo. In a moment, you quiet my heart. I mean, you could quiet my heart if you were to come over. 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
2: Telemann composed his quartet in G major as Tafelmusik, a kind of 18th century entertainment for banquets. 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I'm Kerry Frimkin. 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
0: Next, we're going to hear a song by Franz Schubert, a setting of a poem by Friedrich Rückert. The poem was untitled when Schubert set it, so he used the opening line as the title of his song. You are rest, du bist die Ruhe. You are rest, gentle peace. You are longing, and that which stills it. Rückert later added a title to his poem, Come into my dwelling, which adds a kind of I'll be at peace if I can get you behind closed doors vibe. Schubert's song setting was all tranquility, but Rückert's aftermarket title reveals something a bit more active. The version we're about to hear has no lyrics at all, but Franz Liszt's piano transcription of the song seems to track that progression. Du bist die Ruhe, You Are Rest by Franz Schubert, played by Vitaly Starikov at the 2025 Van Cliburn competition in Fort Worth, Texas.

0: Franz Liszt's piano transcriptions of Schubert's songs helped spread Schubert's music to audiences who might never have heard the originals. Liszt made 56 Schubert song transcriptions. We just heard his take on Du bist der Ruhe, You Are Rest. Pianist Vitaly Starikov played it during his semifinal round at the 2025 Van Cliburn competition. He went on to win the silver medal. In a moment, a Shostakovich concerto, she said, laughing nervously. 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
0: When Dmitri Shostakovich wrote his Concerto No. 1 for the legendary Russian cellist Mstislav Rostropovich, he was very upfront about the fact that he'd gotten the idea from Sergei Prokofiev. He said the impulse for his concerto came from knowing and admiring what Prokofiev had done a decade earlier. Not plagiarism, just part of the open ebb

0: MTPR is sponsored by the Loose Caboose with 5 bright red drive-up espresso kiosks featuring daily rotating fresh baked pastries from local bakeries La Petite Outre and Bernice's Bakery. The Loose Caboose is only in Missoula.
1: And vulnerable. He does let loose later in the piece, including in the second movement. It's based on the song of a street vendor selling pretzels. It is clownishly demented and a bit unsettling. Classic Shostakovich. Another Shostakovich signature move, the crucial role of the percussion section. Xylophone, woodblock, tom-tom, tambourine, snare drum, bass drum, slapstick, whip, timpani. They are so important throughout the entire concerto. I mean, how often do you get to hear a cello in conversation with a bass drum? That's exactly what Shostakovich set up in the first movement of his cello concerto, number 2. So intriguing. Let's go to a concert in Hamburg, Germany, to hear the Cello Concerto No. 2 by Dmitri Shostakovich. Gautier Capuçon solos with the NDR Elbphilharmonie Orchestra, Simone Young conducting.

that concerto just kind of runs out of steam at the end. The cello holding a long note while the percussion ticks away underneath. Time continues while human drama fades. One of the things I absolutely love about Shostakovich is his whiplash mood changes. You got your self-important fanfares, your darkly comical dances, lyrical moody cello lines violently interrupted, grotesque marches, and a song about pretzels. Just wow. Gautier Capuçon played the Cello Concerto No. 2 by Shostakovich with the North German Radio Elbphilharmonie led by Simone Young.

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1: Good afternoon, everyone. You are just in time. The Pea Green Boat is setting sail. This is Vicki. Welcome aboard.

1, 2, 3, 4, 5, 6, 7, 8, 9, 10, 11, 12. Ladybugs came to the ladybug picnic. 1, 2, 3, 4, 5, 6, 7, 8, 9, 10, 11, 12. And they played all day at the ladybug picnic. They had 12 sacks, so they ran sack races, and they fell on their backs, and they fell on their faces. Ladybugs 12 at the ladybug picnic. They played jump rope, but the rope it broke, so they just sat around telling knock-knock jokes. Ladybugs 12 at the ladybug picnic. 1, 2, 3, 4, 5, 6, 7, 8, 9, 10, 11, 12, and they chatted away at the ladybug picnic. They talked about the high price of furniture and rugs and fire insurance for ladybugs. Ladybugs 12 at the ladybug picnic. 12.

0: There we go. It's always so noisy when I walk through that patch right there. Oh, hi, everybody. How you doing? I was just singing 1, 2, 3, 4, 5, 6, da-da-da-da, ladybug. And I forgot to avoid the loud part of the weeds over there. How you doing? Welcome to the Pea Green Boat, everybody. It is a Friday. So glad you're here. And, well, you find me once again getting off our boat, and I'm heading over to Kevin's cabin for a fascinating Friday. It's always so fun to visit him. So I'm so glad you're here with me. If you want to walk along here, we're right up here to the cabin. Who would like to knock today? Anybody feeling like you got this energy? Yeah, okay. All right, so we're going to go ahead and knock and see if Kevin's around. Yoo-hoo, Kevin, hello.
1: Oh, there they are.
0: Hey. Kev. Oh,
1: good, you made it again.
0: We made it. Oh, my goodness, it's so beautiful out here today.
1: Yes, it really finally is. It's really nice, so... Yeah.
0: It's great. I mean, there's a lot of various weather patterns around our state, but you know what? It's nice to step outside, isn't it, for everybody? And we're here. Mm-hmm. I'm so glad to be here. I don't know if you know this, Kevin.
1: Oh, yeah?
0: Guess what? This is perfect for you today.
1: Okay. Yeah, fill me
0: in. Today is National Wildlife Day.
1: Oh!
0: You probably already knew that already.
1: Well, in fairness, I almost forget because every day feels like that a little bit for me, so thanks for reminding
0: You're
1: me.
0: You're welcome. Yeah. You're welcome. We're excited.
1: Yes.
0: Because, you know, I feel like when we come out here in the woods with you and we see your cabin and, mm-hmm. and we're all here to learn, I think that... The fact that it's Wildlife Day, I mean, we don't know which direction you're going to go, well, but we're all here to learn, so what do you got?
1: You know, perfect alignment. I mean, any day, yes, of course, I can love to talk about all of it, but you know, you actually gave me kind of a fun idea. I know you could just talk about, like, all the animals, but, you know, we don't have that long here. How about this?
0: Yeah?
1: How about today we explore the most diverse group of animals probably on the planet.
0: The most
1: species of any other we have.
0: Okay.
1: Yeah.
0: That sounds intriguing. Yeah. If you've got me, okay, what do you got?
1: Well, it might not be what you expect, but if we do the math and remember that what all counts as wildlife, why don't we talk about beetles?
0: Yeah, beetles.
1: Beetles, like little bugs.
0: I love the beetles, like Yellow Submarine and Letter B.
1: I do like them, too. I do like them, too.
0: Yeah.
1: Why don't we talk about what maybe came before them?
0: Before the beetles?
1: Before the
0: English invasion happened, and then...
1: Yeah, I guess this is fair. My brain went a little more wildlifey. But beetles of all kind. I'll open it up. But beetles, the bug, is actually, whether you realize or not, one of our most diverse species of wildlife on the planet.
0: Really?
1: So insects, they are wildlife. I will always stand by that. It is true. They are wildlife as well. And there's more insects and species of bugs out there than any other type of wildlife. And among those insects, over 40% of them are a type of beetle.
0: Really?
1: And you might not appreciate or understand what all counts in that, and so I'd love to show it to you.
0: I would. Look, I'm seeing a beetle right now. There it goes. Look right there. Look right there. Oh.
1: Oh.
0: And I love those. Aren't those great?
1: There's
0: I had an aunt that
1: here?
0: Toured the country.
1: Yeah, those are also great.
0: I'm just kidding, everybody. Beetle spelled
1: It was a huge beetle.
0: Yeah. I knew. Well, you said. Well, all right. I'm just kidding. We all know beetles are spelled B-E-E, and the singing group is B-E-A, but that's another story for another time. So we're going to talk about beetles.
1: Yeah, we're going to talk about beetles.
0: Okay.
1: Large variety of them.
0: All right.
1: I can show you a cool spot where a couple dwell.
0: But, I'd like that a lot.
1: All kinds of things. And honestly, I already heard some of this so far. Ladybugs, they're a beetle.
0: And I
1: so
0: played
1: already
0: that
1: there.
0: Song.
1: Yeah,
0: the ladybug.
1: You were it was in your brain whether you knew it or not.
0: Our minds are like psychopathetically connected once
1: mm-hmm.
0: again.
1: Psychopathetically, definitely. We should get that looked at.
0: Okay, I'm going to go play a song.
1: Yeah.
0: And,
1: let me go get my stuff ready. I'm going to get some nets, some magnifying glasses.
0: Okay.
1: And I'm going to show you my secret spot.
0: Don't forget your safari hat.
1: Oh, of course.
0: I love that safari hat. Okay, back in a moment with Kevin, everybody. We're going to go and hunt. When I say hunt, I mean look out for gently, carefully, beetles.
1: Let's go catch
0: beetles.
1: It's a
0: beetle day. Let's do it.

0: over the river and through the woods we have gone. Happy Friday, everybody, from all of us here on the Pea Green Boat, or off the Pea Green Boat, as it turns out, because, well, it's a fascinating Friday with Kevin and Kevin's Cabin. Hey, Kev!
1: Hey, everyone.
0: All right, so we have, well, we have a little adventure ahead.
1: Yeah.
0: I have a lot of questions for you, but I'll save them because you're standing in front of that time portal door, closet door that takes us to weird places.
1: It's been fun lately, and you've been behaving yourself, so I would love to keep showing you these places.
0: I've been behaving myself. Well, I promise not to push too many buttons on the way in. It would be weird to end up somewhere strange.
1: Hey, we'd be on an adventure together. But speaking of somewhere strange, the place I got in mind today is a little weird, but really cool.
0: Yeah.
1: It's kind of this patch of forest I found that seems to have types of bugs and beetles from kind of all over the planet.
0: Really?
1: Fun little mixture.
0: Okay.
1: You can come on in. Everything's pretty harmless and you can handle it. It's all right.
0: I know the creepy crawly things.
1: Cool.
0: I'm okay. Okay, so I'm climbing in. You ready?
1: Here
0: we go.
1: Okay, come on.
0: Excited. Here we go.
1: All right, jump on through.
0: I just get a little air sick about here. Wow, these colors though, they're so crazy. Wow. Okay, and here we are.
1: All right. Step on this way.
0: Wow. Yeah. Where is this at again?
1: Little human. Honestly, I don't know for sure, but it does seem a great little patch of overgrown forest, a little shady, a little humid.
0: Yeah.
1: And it's got a ton of different beetles and bugs. I mean, like, you can find beetles literally everywhere in the planet.
0: Okay.
1: There's ones that live in cold places, wet places, dry places, jungles, and forests. But a lot of them like vegetation. So just having a lot of trees around, we get a good variety here.
0: Okay.
1: And really, they love, like, either living in the trees or look, over here. Like, do you see this old soggy log?
0: Okay, why do I feel nervous?
1: I'm going to kind of, like, lift this and roll this over. Okay. And hopefully it doesn't break apart too much. But, like,
0: you're so strong.
1: Okay.
0: Wait a minute. What is that?
1: Look. Okay, do you see them all? Do you see them running? Yeah.
0: Wow.
1: Do you see all these little friends?
0: Yes, I did. Oh, my gosh.
1: It's like that scene of the Lion King. They love living
0: huge
1: in these, like, wet underground places. And
0: those
1: there's big ones.
0: So
1: there's also little ones we don't see right away, but all of these are beetles. And some of them are shiny emerald greens, like that one over there.
0: Yeah.
1: Others have these little headgears and horns. There's a huge variety of them.
0: That one is huge right there. Look, what is the one with the the wings?
1: Ooh,
0: it's flying overhead.
1: These are big ones.
0: Wow.
1: Yeah. So that actually reminds me of we call them June bugs where I grew up. They're huge. They're like these big scarab beetle looking friends.
0: It's the size of a shoe.
1: Yeah, and they're
0: gonna
1: around.
0: Okay.
1: Honestly,
0: okay,
1: where I grew up, it was kind of an old school thing. You could tie a little piece of string to them and fly around with them before you let them go. It's just kind of funky. Like,
0: sorry. Let me ask you a quick question.
1: Sure.
0: Because actually, there are so many colors of beetles. I don't know where you've taken us. Are these any relation to roaches?
1: Yeah. So
0: cockroaches.
1: You know, it's a little further from them. You know, cockroaches, we kind of give their own distinction, but yeah, they're kind of like beetles. So beetle is this broad group. You know, I said even ladybugs, fireflies are beetles. Really, what makes a beetle is kind of like if we were to look around for, you know, in the mammal world, it's everything that's like a rodent or, you know, these larger groups we lump into. And physically, they are, you know, true bugs. They got six legs. They have exoskeletons. And their specialty, why they are so successful in so many types of them, are a lot of insects have four wings naturally. They just kind of like four, like a dragonfly, if you imagine. It's got like the two on either side.
0: Yeah. Right? But, like, he's moving his fingers around like a little creepy crawly critter there.
1: Well, like wings. So
0: stop
1: you have like
0: doing that.
1: Four
0: just
1: wings.
0: Tell. Don't show.
1: Well, four wings on either side.
0: Okay.
1: Beetles, their big like hack, the big thing they did so well is they actually turned two of those wings into a hardened little shield called elytra.
0: Okay.
1: Basically, it's this hardcover that when they close their wings are safely protected. They can like tuck them away. And so that friend that flew by, they kind of have to like lift these little like plastic looking shields and then they just slowly like and kind of fly off. So when you look at some of our friends here, they all have this like shiny looking backside and it doesn't look like they have wings, do they?
0: No.
1: For, like, these big ones.
0: And I'm going to tell you, some of these are the size of, like, that VW Volkswagen that we just saw drive by. No, they're huge.
1: And,
0: but, Kevin, what strikes me are all the different colors. I mean, turquoise, blue, and emerald greens.
1: Yeah.
0: And there's really, some of them are striped, bright orange.
1: Yeah.
0: That one looks like, in fact, that one looks really familiar. I used to live in a place that was really humid when I was in college, and I would find these guys zooming all the way down. That was more of a roach, but it brings back memories.
1: No, it's exactly. So that's the other reason why beetles can be a little famous or a cool thing to appreciate about them. Because of that elytra, because of the fact they can hide away their wings and keep them safe, it kind of opened their bodies up to be these, like, beautiful little displays, like colorful birds. And so we have, like, bright, really rich blues and an emerald kind of otherworldly greens. They look like jewelry alive.
0: Wow, I like that. Oh, you always say the greatest.
1: Yeah.
0: They do look like alive jewelry.
1: Throughout culture, you know, think of the Egyptians and they're like scarabs that they would decorate and make beautiful, and even their weird features. So you see these like crazy horns on some of them and big pincers. All of these are ways to kind of show off, be beautiful, and compete with one another.
0: Yeah.
1: They're famous bugs that do the bird thing, like big, almost like peacock feathers of colors or antler-like horns. They're very famous, and people love to study them for the elaborate ways they go about trying to impress each other. It's pretty cool.
0: Yeah. You know, I think about all the things you teach us about the different colors in nature and the way, like, flowers and all the colored birds attract or repel others. Is that what's going on?
1: Exactly. It's signaling. And a lot of times it's trying to talk to each other. It's these like universal logics that kind of like help guide. And you are a beetle or a bird, like being colorful, especially if you're, you know, they make some noise, but they're not famous for vocalizing.
0: I know,
1: they have to show it.
0: Look,
1: whether
0: that
1: is through
0: look.
1: Struggles or knots.
0: Look at their. They're flying.
1: You'll fly. They'll live on tree trunks and drink the tree sap out.
0: Macaroni.
1: There's others that'll live in the water.
0: The big guys. Yeah. For a big bug, they fly pretty
1: they can.
0: Pretty good.
1: It's
0: and then,
1: kind of amazing.
0: Now that, look at over there.
1: Yeah, okay. So that one's. That's actually a dung beetle. Do you see what it's rolling?
0: That's a dung beetle?
1: Yeah, they're beetles. They're like little
0: crazy
1: scarabs. But hey, they're the little janitors of the world. They're moving the stuff away.
0: Okay, I'm ducking.
1: They use it for their own little nests. It's great for them.
0: Flying jewelry. I'm still stuck with this flying jewelry idea.
1: It's neat.
0: Such an amazing idea.
1: Honestly, like, do you see that green, that kind of emeraldliness?
0: Yeah.
1: I love thinking back to a time where, like, I don't know if you could see that anywhere in nature but on a bug. Like, if you went back a couple thousand years ago, like, I don't know how a human would even make that color.
0: You know?
1: And it's really cool to think about.
0: That's a great point. That is an incredible color of green. Like, what would you call that? I say emerald, but it's really, it almost glows like emerald.
1: Sparkly, like almost like hot emerald, like there's hot pink. Like, it's like a glimmery glitteriness.
0: All right.
1: And I've seen some in Montana too. They're much smaller, but we have these little ones that can glitter like this. And while we don't have these big of stag beetles, we do have large, like, underwater diving beetles and other friends and these little ones called darkling beetles, which

0: MTPR is sponsored by the Loose Caboose with 5 bright red drive-up espresso kiosks featuring daily rotating fresh baked pastries from local bakeries La Petite Outre and Bernice's Bakery. The Loose Caboose is only in Missoula.
1: Front mouth parts. They treat those like horns and antlers.
2: They're like little pinchers, some of them, like a little crab or something.
1: It's like, yes, exactly. Yeah. It's more like a little crab. They're not going out to bite you. They don't have like a venom or anything. They just can kind of pinch hard. Other than those couple of strange, like, they're like almost little alchemists with chemicals. Like bombardier beetles can shoot out this like really burning, almost like battery acid little spray. Or fireflies are a type of beetle, and
2: what?
1: They use little chemicals to glow.
2: Are they really?
1: They really are. They kind of go, and they kind of use that to glow. When they fly, if you see one moving, they have the little hard plastic wings held up. If you see a bug that's holding like little wing sheets while it like flies around, it's a beetle. That's the elytra.
2: I did not know this.
1: That's
2: did you
1: their
2: all
1: big
2: know
1: thing.
2: This? All the listeners out there?
1: So they're a big group. Wow. You know, ladybugs to fireflies to bombardiers and Hercules beetles. They're just kind of a cool, really diverse one that actually, you know, we're really thankful for. They probably were some of our first pollinators. You know, we give bees a lot of credit, but beetles do a ton out there. There's a lot that they do for us, honestly.
2: I have one last question.
1: Yeah.
2: If any of our young listeners here wanted to learn more, like what's the name of a person who studies bugs like this?
1: Yes. It is an entomologist.
2: Do you have to sing it like that?
1: I prefer to.
2: Let's do it together. Mm-hmm. One, two, three.
1: Entomologist.
2: That's
1: and
2: really
1: and
2: fun.
1: I say that because there's the term etymology, which is like a language term, but entomologist is a bug studier. And there's some cool people out there, mostly because you can find such a variety. Here in Montana, we've got some awesome labs that look into this, and they find cool little secrets. Like, turns out, you know, some of these bugs are kind of singing to each other before they do their little battles, or, you know, the wrestling they're famous for. And it's the same as like trying to go watch bighorn sheep, like knocking skulls in the mountains, but small scale. And they are answering a lot of our really cool mysteries about, you know, growing animal like weapons and defenses or display things. Like, look at this little one here. They just have like the strongest little thighs you'd ever see in a bug. And that's just how they show off, as far as we know.
2: Little thighs? It's just, is that what you just said?
1: Yeah, it's like for a bug that size. They have like almost a little chicken wing down there. And really, like, that is their way of saying, like, hey, look how awesome I am. Doesn't this look cool? Versus no one else has
2: very
1: that.
2: Very nice thighs.
1: Weird antennas. So it really is like display structures. And with beetles, we can see that and get these really cool glimpses of that, or weird behaviors like rolling up dung. And it's just a weird world that does so much.
2: It really is.
1: That you can kind of find whatever you're interested in there.
2: I'm sorry. Wow. Okay. Well, all of a sudden, I'm getting kind of heebie-jeebie-ish. I think it's because of all of them climbing, but they are beautiful.
1: Fair enough.
2: And I learned some things I didn't know before. And I don't know. You brought a book today, right?
1: I did bring a book, yeah. I know this may be a little too much Hakuna Matata energy for everyone. So, like, we can go back to my cabin where it's a little less crawly. But the book I found, gosh, I feel like the author might have been in this exact forest.
2: Because
1: it's about a lot of beetles from around the world.
2: Well, this will be awesome. We should probably go back to your cabin.
1: Yes, we'll go
2: and
1: back.
2: Maybe I'll play a song or three.
1: All right, everyone, empty out your bug nets.
2: Okay.
1: We're going to leave everything here.
2: We have to leave
1: everything's
2: going to
1: live here. It was really
2: here.
1: Good job catching and seeing the cool ones.
2: Okay,
1: we'll leave them here. And let's head back in.
2: All right, we're stepping back into our little, you know, where did you design this little elevator thing or this little portal thing?
1: I don't know
2: thing?
1: What you're talking about. This door's always been behind the tree.
2: What? Are you serious? Okay, here we go. Okay, this door's always been behind the tree?
1: Mm-hmm.
2: Okay, I've never known. Oh, look at the purples and the oranges in this place. Man, this is so cool. You're so cool. Okay, we're here. We're
1: all
2: back
1: right.
2: in your cabin.
1: All right.
2: Hello, cabin.
1: All right, you can put all your bug hunting gear over in the corner there. Let me go grab the book. You know what the deal. Go find a, you know, comfy rug or a beanbag. Curl up over there by the fire, and I'll be right back with
2: okay,
1: the book.
2: This is so awesome, you guys. Come sit down. Do you have anything to eat? And please don't say you have, like, ice cream with bugs in it, because I really don't think I want anything
1: in
2: to do with that.
1: That case, I don't have anything to eat.
2: Great. Okay, back in a minute, everybody.

0: Well, good afternoon. Just happened to be playing the Beatles today because you know why? Our theme is
1: Beatles.
0: I know. So I kind of, you know, got a little cheeky with it and decided to play some fun Beatles music. But speaking of cheeky, Kevin is here and
1: I do have cheeks, yeah.
0: You brought us a book.
1: I did bring a book, yeah. I think I found a fun one. You know, we just had some fun out there seeing a bunch of cool Beatles, and gosh, I couldn't even cover a part of them. Hopefully at home you yourself have thought of some weird ones, but this book will help us talk about a few others. This book's called Beatle Bedlam by Vlasta von Kompen,
0: okay.
1: And it's a really beautiful
0: say
1: book.
0: That so. Name again?
1: Yeah, it's Vlasta von Kompen, V-L-A-S-T-A. Vlasta.
0: That's a great name.
1: What a fun name.
0: Yeah,
1: yeah.
0: Hey, really quick before you start your book, I wanted to let everybody know we will have time. I've had a couple people saying, can we please? Yes, we'll jump into our chapter book at about 4:40. Okay.
1: Yes, nice.
0: That would be Mrs. Frisbee and the Rats of Nim by Robert C. O'Brien. So we're going to keep the critter energy going here.
1: Yeah.
0: Okay, my friend. But you've got your book and I'm going to go sit down and listen.
1: Yeah, a little literary appetizer for you.
0: That's great. Thanks.
1: Well, I have this book. It was a very fun. Like I said, I feel like this author has been where we just were because it features Beatles from everywhere around the world. It has beautiful art. I will do my best to describe as we go. But this book is called Beatle Bedlam by Vlasta von Kompen.
2: Ladybug! Oh, Ladybug! Where is my medicine?
1: The roar of the royal was so loud that Ladybug almost fell into her mixing pot. Someone should teach that king some patience, she muttered. Even royalty can't hurry magic. And she gave the mysterious liquid one last stir before flying off with it, filled in a small shell.
2: What took you so long? Grumbled a huge beetle flopped on the ground. Help me up. Oh, please, please help me up. It's humiliating for a royal Goliath beetle such as me to be down here on the ground with the dirt.
1: Goliath was usually a fine king, but this morning he had drunk too much tree sap and fallen from his tree, landing squarely on his back. Goliath chugged down the sap from the small shell.
2: So what do you put in this stuff? It is so marvelous, said Goliath with a grin.
1: Ladybug just smiled mysteriously. She did mention that her medicine was just plain old tree sap, which had given Goliath enough energy to get his heavy body back up and flying.
2: All right, well, now that that's done, I'll be on my way to the trial, Goliath said brusquely. And you'd better come too, Ladybug, for I have called beetles from all across the land in, and I will need everyone's opinion on this case. And, in case I need more of that, medicine or whatever it is. Let's go.
1: Ladybug's sap seemed to do the trick. Goliath, revitalized with energy, swept into the court, looking very regal and quite steady on his feet. All over were colorful beetles with large horns, large, long antennae with feathers and frills, colors you could hardly imagine, and noses and strange appendages had all gathered to hear what the king needed. A leaf-roller beetle had rolled up their leaves of the day and blew a fanfare on the trumpet as two large, fine stag beetles dragged in a small, green bark beetle to the prisoner's dock.
3: Tree killer!
2: Forest wrecker!
1: The crowd shouted angrily.
2: Order! Order in the court!
1: Goliath bellowed and glared at the noisemakers.
2: This bark beetle is accused of killing trees, thereby endangering us all. He is also said to make the trees sing before they die, a most mysterious act. But let us hear the truth. Bring in the first witness.
1: Just then, a long, lanky-necked fiddle beetle from Borneo stepped forward.
2: All right. Do you recognize the prisoner?
1: Demanded Goliath.
2: Have you heard his trees sing?
4: No, Your Honor, the fiddle beetle sighed gloomily. I live under the bark of rotten trees, not living trees, where it's all wet and mushy. I can't see a thing down there, and I don't hear much either. Oh, my life is so dull.
2: Oh, well, so is the evidence you brought forward, Goliath muttered. Next!
1: Then a small click beetle from the United States, who was a little too nervous to speak, was brought forward. And as soon as the large Goliath looked at him, his instincts kicked in. He leaped into the air with a loud and turned a huge somersault, landing on his back, still as can be. He's died of fright, whispered someone in the crowd, not knowing that he did this trick so that his enemies would leave him alone.
2: Sighed Goliath. Well, he might have told us what he knows before dying. All right, next witness, growled the large beetle.
1: Then, after a small sachet, a harlequin beetle, colored in pinks and greens and from South America, strutted her way in. Her long, elegant antenna sweeping the air beside her, she slowly raised her wing covers, opening the delicate wings to show all of the colors that she bore. Goliath found it difficult to concentrate in the face of such beauty.
4: Listen to the trees, purred the harlequin beetle. Please. And that awful little bug, who is he? Why am I here? I just can't concentrate on being beautiful with all this noise. Look, do you see these tiny creatures on my back? I hire them to catch body mites and keep me cleaner than all you other beetles.
2: Oh, enough, snarled Goliath. Just dismiss the witness and I guess don't get her dirty on the way out.
1: Next up was the fierce-looking Hercules beetle, a giant horned black beetle from Central America who lowered his horns to get a good look at the crowd. The small bark beetle backed away, terrified.
2: Hey, little guy, relax. These horns? They're just for show. Totally bogus. But hey, don't tell my enemies. All right, pal?
3: Is this bark beetle the tree killer or not, Hercules? Goliath asked.
1: Hercules slowly shook his enormous head.
2: I can't tell. Never seen him before, and I don't know anything about tree business neither. Oh, come on, next witness, then.
1: Goliath was getting impatient.
4: Oh, what's that smell? Someone in the crowd said. And just then an awful, awful smell swept through the crowd. Oh, it wasn't me, said Ladybug. Me neither, no way.
1: And just then a large, stinking dung beetle rolled into the court.
4: Ha, told you it wasn't me, Ladybug whispered.
1: The dung beetle had pushed up its ball and gave a loud oof as it rested into court and our sacred dung beetle from Egypt caught its breath.
2: Do you know anything about singing trees? And quickly, please,
1: said Goliath, holding their breath and nose, trying not to breathe in the smell.
4: I don't hear or see anything, the dung beetle gasped. I just roll dung into balls and bury it, and, you know, lay eggs in it so that my larva can feed on it. It's not glamorous work, but it's honest work, and you should be grateful. It is an honorable profession to clean the forest.
1: The dung beetle paused to catch her breath.
4: And this tiny bark beetle can kill a tree?
2: So they say, said Goliath. Now, on your way, if you don't know anything. If that's right, help them out. Lovely.
1: The final witness did not wait to be introduced. It was a tiger beetle from China. And before they could begin their story, whoosh, they had snatched up a passing ant, quick as can be.
2: Sir, snapped Goliath, you are in a court of law. Put that ant down.
1: The tiger beetle reluctantly dropped the ant, and it ran off unharmed.
2: Much better, sighed Goliath. And you, did you hear the trees singing?
4: I did. It was really getting on my nerves. Couldn't concentrate on hunting for food. The trees are all dead now, but at least they're quiet. Now, where did that ant go?
1: And he darted off, quick as can be. And after them, a blue and brilliant bombardier beetle from Canada zoomed in, already telling his story before anyone could notice. So there he was. I was napping in the tree, eh? And it started to sing. Well, I was pretty scared, and it happens when I'm frightened, and I can't help it, and I let off some gas. A really big amount of gas. In fact, an explosion of gas. Oh, brutal smell when it happens, and I'm so sorry. But anyway, this little guy peeked out from underneath the bark, and I guess I scared him too with my gas, and it always happens. Defend it. Defend it, said Goliath in his most magisterial voice. What have you to say about this? And in your defense, Beetle, it seems that they've seen you under the trees before they've died. Just then, the cowering small prisoner, who had not gotten a chance to speak yet, with their voice so small, said,
5: Well, I am not a tree murderer. I'm just a bark beetle. And
1: just then there was no reaction. So he stood up a little bit straighter.
5: We bark beetles, well, we live under the bark of trees. We do tunnel in and lay our eggs, and when our larvae hatch, they feed under the bark. Well, and another thing, the trees, they don't sing. We do. We sing to attract each other.
2: Very romantic, said Goliath. But you are killing the trees, aren't you?
5: Well, we can't help it, replied the desperate bark beetle. Dead trees just make the best homes, and they don't take much chewing. But when we're homeless, well...
2: Well, indeed, said Goliath gruffly, and sighed. Well, if you need them, dead trees it is, then. But you must promise that from now on, bark beetles will only live in sick or dead trees. If you do that, we'll consider the matter settled.
5: The bark beetle smiled shyly. Okay, I promise. And as soon as we've settled in, perhaps even you could come pay us a visit.
2: Bark beetle, said Goliath. That is a fine offer. And as long as you can get some of Ladybug's concoction on the deal, well, then it's a deal. On your way.
0: That was a very dramatic court hearing of beetles. I'm just going to say this. Wow,
6: yeah,
0: thank you.
6: That's what they're doing under the logs, I guess. But thank you for letting me share.
0: Yes, thanks, Kev. Hey, I hate to rush, but I promised everybody
6: we'd jump into this
0: chapter book. Thank you, by the way.
6: Yes, thanks for coming by.
0: This was an awesome
6: Friday.
0: Hope
6: to see you soon, and I'm going to catch a seat now.
0: All right. You sit down and listen to this. So last in our story, everybody, we're going to shift really quick. Mrs. Frisbee, Rats of Nim. Mrs. Frisbee goes down. She's talking to the rats, and basically, they discuss a plan to move Mrs. Frisbee's house to the sheltered side of the rock where the plow was sure to miss it. And they'll be protecting all of this while Timothy recovers. Arthur, an engineer, is confident that the job can be done. But here's what they have to do. They have to put a sleeping powder and drag in the cat's food. And normally, Mr. Aegis does this, but he's hurt his leg. So Mrs. Frisbee offers, but they tell her that... She should know that this is how her husband was killed, by sneaking. It's very dangerous, and putting poison in the cat's bowl. Not poison. He won't be injured, but it's a sleeping powder, sort of. So that's what's going on. Let's jump into this story, friends, and see where this day will lead. Here we go.
7: 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Narrated by Barbara Caruso.
8: The Marketplace. Mrs. Frisbee's head was buried in her arms. I never knew, she said. All I knew was that he didn't come back. But I never knew what happened. I didn't even know he knew you. Why didn't he ever tell me? Justin touched her shoulder gently. It's hard for you to learn it this way, so suddenly, he said. We thought about telling you when it happened, but we decided we shouldn't. It wouldn't have done any good. You ask why Jonathan never told you about us, Nicodemus added. He had a reason, a good one. Still, he worried about it a lot, and he might have told you in the end, but then it was too late. What was the reason? Mrs. Frisby raised her face. There were tears on her cheeks, but she had stopped crying. To answer that, I would have to tell you quite a long story. The whole story about us, and Nim, and Jonathan, and how we came here. He came with us, you see. I don't mind doing that, but I don't know if there's time now. I think there is, said Justin, if Mr. Ages and I go to get the powder while you're telling it. With this leg, said Mr. Ages glumly, that will take long enough to tell it twice. I had forgotten, said Justin contritely. Would it be better if I went alone? No, said Mr. Ages. There are so many different powders in my storeroom. You wouldn't know which to bring back. I'll go with you, but we'll go slowly. And I, said Arthur, will see about the equipment for tonight. We'll need shovels, crowbars, block and tackle, rollers. He left, still listing tools. Nicodemus said to Mrs. Frisby, I think that we too should leave the library. There will be others coming in, like Isabella, to practice reading, some to do research. Research? We've got some new books on agriculture, farming, gardening, fertilizing, things like that, and we're studying them. It's part of the plan. I don't know what the plan is. No, agreed Nicodemus, but when I've told you our story, you'll understand that too. He opened the door and led Mrs. Frisby down the corridor, past several more doors, all closed. He stopped before one, which he opened. My office, he said. Please, come in. The room she entered was smaller than the library, but much more comfortably, almost elegantly furnished. There was a rug on the floor, the same pattern she noticed as the carpet in the hallway above. A light recessed in the ceiling, and another in the wall next to a table. There were bookshelves. On one shelf, an electric clock hummed quietly to itself. A book lay open on the table, with a chair in front of it. Against the opposite wall stood a small sofa, neatly upholstered in cloth. But what attracted Mrs. Frisby's attention most was a box in one corner of the room, a box with dials and a small light shining on the front. From this box came the soft sound of music. She listened entranced. You like music? Said Nicodemus. So do I. That must be a radio. Again, something vaguely remembered from what Jonathan had once told her. Music. She had heard it only two or three times in her life, when the Fitzgibbons had left a window open and someone was playing inside. And never up close. It was a lovely sound. Yes, said Nicodemus. We didn't get it for music, of course, but to hear the news. Still, as long as it's here, why not use it? He sat down, and so did Mrs. Frisby. Now, he said, I will tell you about Nim. You'll be interested, I think, because your husband was part of it. And when I'm finished, I think you will see why he felt he could not tell you himself. The story begins, Nicodemus continued, not at Nim, but at a marketplace on the edge of a big city. It was called the Farmer's Market, a great square of a place with a roof over part of it, and no walls to speak of. There, early every morning, the farmers arrived from all over the surrounding countryside, with trucks full of tomatoes, corn, cabbages, potatoes, eggs, chickens, hams, food for the city. One part of it was reserved for the fishermen who brought crabs and oysters and bass and flounders. It was a fine place, noisy and full of smells. We lived near this market, my father, my mother, my 9 sisters and brothers, and I. Underground in a big pipe that had once been part of a storm sewer, but was no longer used. There were hundreds of other rats in the neighborhood. It was a rough life, but not so hard as you might think, because of the market. Every evening at 5 o'clock, the farmers and the fishermen would close up their stalls, pack their trucks, and go home. At night, hours later, the cleanup men would arrive with brooms and hoses. But in between, the market was ours. The food the farmers left behind, peas and beans that fell from the trucks, tomatoes and squashes, pieces of meat and fish trimmed as waste, they lay on the sidewalks and in the gutters. They filled great cans that were supposed to be covered, but seldom were. There was always 10 times more than we could eat, and so there was never any need for fighting over it. Fighting? Quite the contrary. The marketplace was a perfect place for playing. And so we did. The young rats, at least, as soon as we had finished eating. There were empty boxes for hide-and-seek. There were walls to climb, tin cans to roll, and pieces of twine to tie and swing on. There was even, in the middle of the square, a fountain to swim in when the weather was hot. Then, at the first clang of the clean-up men in the distance, one of the older rats would sound a warning, and everyone would pick up as much food as he could carry home. All of us kept a reserve supply, because some days, Sundays and holidays, the market would be closed, and we were never quite sure when this would happen. When I went to the market, it was usually with 2 companions, my older brother, Gerald, and a friend of ours named Jenner. These were my 2 closest friends. We liked the same games, the same jokes, the same topics of conversation, even the same kinds of food. I particularly admired Jenner, who was extremely quick and intelligent. One evening in early fall, Jenner and I set out for the marketplace. It must have been September, for the leaves were just turning yellow and some children were throwing a football in a vacant lot. Gerald had to stay home that night. He had caught a cold, and since the air was chilly, my mother thought he should not go out. So Jenner and I went without him. I remember we promised to bring him back some of his favorite food, beef liver, if we could find any. We took our usual route to the market, not along the streets, but through the narrow walkways between the buildings, mostly commercial warehouses and garages that bordered the square. As we walked, we were joined by more rats. At that time of day, they converged on the marketplace from all directions. When we reached the square, I noticed that there was a white truck of an odd square shape parked on the street bordering it, perhaps a block away. I say I noticed it. I did not pay any particular attention to it, for trucks were common enough in that part of town. But if I had, I would have noticed that printed on each side of it were 4 small letters. N-I-M-H. I would not have known what they were, of course, for at that time neither I nor any of the other rats knew how to read. It was growing dark when we reached the market, but through the dusk we could see that there was an unusually large supply of food, a great mound of it, near the center of the square, away from the roofed-over portion. I suppose that should have served as warning, but it didn't. I remember Jenner's saying, "They must have had a really busy day." And we ran joyfully toward the pile along with several dozen other rats. Just as we reached the food, it happened. All around us, suddenly, there was shouting. Bright, blinding searchlights flashed on, aimed at us and at the mound of food, so that when we tried to run away from it, we could not see where we were going. Between and behind the lights, there were shadows moving swiftly. And as they came toward us, I could see that they were men. Men in white uniforms carrying nets, round nets with long handles. "Look out!" cried Jenner. "They're trying to catch us." He darted in one direction, I in another, and I lost sight of him. We all ran, straight toward the men with the nets. There was no other way to run. They had us encircled. The nets flailed down, scooped, flailed again. I suppose some rats made it through, slipping between the men and past the lights. I felt a swish. A net just missed me. I turned and ran back toward the mound, thinking I might hide myself in it. But then came another swish, and that time I felt the enveloping fibers fall over me. They entangled my legs, then my neck. I was lifted from the ground along with three other rats, and the net closed around us.
0: Well, all right. What a Friday it has been, my friends. It's been awesome. We're going to put the bookmark back there into our chapter book, Mrs. Frisbee and the Rats of Nim by Robert C. O'Brien. I'm going to pick that up again on Tuesday. Okay. So I'm excited for that. Thanks again to Kevin from the Montana Natural History Center. Fridays are such a fun time because of you. And I always feel like I learn so much. I just love it. And you know what, everybody? I'd like to tell you that I'll be here again tomorrow morning with the Children's Corner from 8 to 9:30. Would love it if you stop by. But until then, you take care. We'll talk soon. If you-

0: This is Bird Note. If you are new to birding, you might assume that you need fancy binoculars or have to venture off to some exotic places to look for birds. Truth is, you don't even have to leave your home to enjoy birds. In fact, many folks do it right from home. That's usually how we first experience birds, by watching and learning the birds out the window every day. And you don't actually have to physically go anywhere to find birds. You can use a smartphone or computer to go birding. There are several websites where you can view live feeds of nests, like the Cornell Labs feed of a red-tailed hawk nest in Ithaca, New York, or the Hellgate Osprey nest at the University of Montana. You can even have your own bird feeder camera, thanks to at-home setups like BirdFee and BirdBuddy that allow people to watch the birds in their backyard. You can learn a lot about birds by observing their feeding habits and how they interact with other species. And then the next time someone complains that you're on your phone too much, you'll be able to tell them, "Hey, I'm enjoying nature." For Bird Note, I'm Jonice Franklin. Bird Note is grateful to all listeners that provide financial support for this show. 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
2: Good evening, everybody. 18 minutes past 5. Here's a look at your long weekend weather forecast. West of the Divide tonight, mostly cloudy skies, areas of rain and scattered showers, patchy fog, and lows in the upper 30s to upper 40s. Saturday and Sunday will be cloudy in the morning, areas of fog, and then partial clearing. Rain chances continue with a chance of thunderstorms as well. Highs will be in the upper 60s to mid 70s tomorrow. By Labor Day, it will turn cooler with widespread rain showers and a chance of thunderstorms. Highs will fall into the upper 50s and mid 60s. Tonight in central Montana, partly cloudy with lows in the mid 40s to lower 50s. For your Saturday, mostly sunny. Highs ranging from the mid 70s to lower 80s. Sunday, mostly sunny through much of the day. Isolated afternoon showers or thunderstorms. Highs in the mid 70s. And by Labor Day, again, significantly cooler with widespread rain showers and scattered thunderstorms. Highs will cool into the mid-60s to the lower 70s. Southwest Montana now. I've got tonight mostly clear to partly cloudy. Lows will be in the mid-40s. For your Saturday, sunny with highs in the upper 70s to lower 80s. Sunday remains sunny and warm with highs in the upper 70s to lower 80s before clouds increase Sunday night. Rain showers becoming likely later Sunday night, along with the chance of thunderstorms. By Labor Day in southwest Montana, much cooler, widespread rain showers and scattered thunderstorms. Highs will range from the upper 50s to the upper 60s. You heard that piece and feature about Dolly Parton. We have a Dolly Parton special as our Friday special coming up at 7 o'clock tonight, right here on Montana Public Radio. Good evening, everybody. 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
4: 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I'm Ailsa Chang.
0: And I'm Scott Detrow. For years, the artist Sam Holleran has been fascinated by the 9/11 memorials across the country built with salvaged steel from the World Trade Center. Memorials like an unassuming 3-foot-tall piece of steel outside a fire station in Virginia.
5: It just looks like a very small kind of piece of street furniture. And the surprise that you get when you come across it is really shocking, because you don't realize what it is. It just looks like another thing installed in public space. And when you do realize what it is, it's very moving.
0: Working with his brother Max, a sociologist, Sam Holleran began to investigate how and why those pieces of steel ended up in so many seemingly random communities across the country. Who decided they'd go there? Who saved the steel beams? And who distributed them? Their new book is called Scattered Steel. I spoke to Sam about it and began by asking him to describe the trends he noticed in these monuments.
5: A lot of them were built in the lead up to the 10-year anniversary. I think that was a time when it still felt like the national memorials were moving very slow and people wanted to create their own memorials to have their own local places of mourning and connection to the event on that 10-year anniversary. There were also a lot of them clustered in the tri-state area with people who had direct connections to New York City. But you also have them in really, really far-flung areas that are very far from New York City and don't necessarily have a connection to New York. But I think that's because everyone experienced the attacks on 9/11 as this really, really intense television event. And bringing a piece of steel from the World Trade Center to their communities made it real. It allowed people to lay hands on these artifacts and to really feel this kind of deep expression of complex and lingering grief.
0: There's almost a Well, not almost. There's a real religious aspect to a lot of this. A lot of the memorials, the steel was formed into crosses. But there's also this idea of a relic, something you can touch, something that you can feel, something that makes you feel part of this thing, even if you only watched it on TV. How did you think about that as you put this book together?
5: I think we were really fascinated by what it means to